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Good evening, music lovers. Welcome to yet another edition, the 776th, or so the research team tells me, of the Bombast program here on WRFI Community Radio from the heart of the Finger Lakes. 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And it says here you can also tell your smart speaker to play WRFI. I think it might be a little bit more polite to ask it nicely. Apparently it will do that. That's what I'm told. This is a live program coming to you from the Clinton House in downtown Ithaca on this, dare I say, uneventful Ithaca weekend, June 20th. And listeners, that's you, can call or text the DJ in the studio, that's me, at 607-441-WRFI, that's 607-441-9734. You can also reach me via old-fashioned email at dj@wrfi.org. Well, thanks for joining me this evening. I always say it, but I always mean it. I think we have a pretty good program lined up for you tonight. I feel like I've been starting shows with these guys pretty regularly of late, but I don't know. They make for good opening music, so we're going to go with it again. Group in Iran. This is called Yalawat Aitma.

Alex!

All right. Hello there, friends. Thank you for tuning into the Bombast program, wherever you are, however you may be doing that. Let's get caught up on what we just heard. We just heard something from a compilation called Sapiki Modern Music from Southwest Madagascar, released in 2025 on Sublime Frequencies. That was Renitsa with Aro Daro Dao. That means go and dance. And we heard Adrian Young, Ali Shahid Muhammad, and Ibo Taylor prior to that with Beye Boo Beye Ba from Jazz Is Dead 2022. Sorry. Jazz Is Dead 22, not 2022. It's a 2024 release on a label called Jazz Is Dead. We heard Mohamed Doumbia et son Orchestre du Mali with Kono from Enregistrement Live No Limit Bamako, current release on the Sahel Sounds label. And we began the program at the top of the hour with Group Inaran with Yalawat Ayitma from Marajan Bianu. That's another Sublime Frequencies release from 2025. Alcoholics Anonymous is a fellowship of people who share their experience, strength, and hope with each other that they may solve their common problem and help others to recover from alcoholism. The only requirement for membership is a desire to stop drinking. Faced with a drinking problem, perhaps AA can help. For more information, call 607-273-1541. That's 607-273-1541. We're going to get back into the music. Brought in a compilation tonight. This is like part of a long litany of releases I have not played enough on the program. This is one, it's actually a benefit record. It's called Staying, Leaving Records Aid to Artists Impacted by the Los Angeles Wildfires. That would be the Los Angeles Wildfires of early 2025, or maybe it was late 2024. I don't remember. But anyway, the record came out in 2025, and there's still quite a lot of it that I haven't played. Well, this is one thing I'm going to play for you right now. This is Celia Hollander and Fote live at something called LTMOITDUAT. I don't know, maybe if the research team is out there listening, maybe we can find out what that is. Anyway, this is a live recording from October 14th, 2023. I hope you enjoy it.

Right, hello again, friends. Thanks for tuning into the Bombast program here on WRFI Community Radio, where we just heard OHMA, O-H-M-A, with another live at LTM O-I-T-D-U-A-T, whatever that is. Haven't heard from the research team. Maybe they're on vacation like so many other people are. That is from a compilation called Staying, Leaving Records, Aid to Artists Impacted by the Los Angeles Wildfires. Yes, that's from 2025. It's an ongoing issue, as is just about everything else. We heard Whatever the Weather with 18 degrees Celsius from Whatever the Weather 2, a 2025 release on Ghostly International. We heard Light Space Modulator, that is a Shackleton-related project, with The Last Time from The Rising Wave. And that came out last year on the AD93 label. And at the top of the set, we heard Celia Hollander and Foté, also live at whatever venue that is. They were both recorded on the same date, October 14th, 2023. From the Staying compilation. It's currently a little bit less than 16 degrees Celsius, or 18 degrees Celsius, I should say, in the listening area. Maybe 16? I'm not sure. Anyway, 61 degrees Fahrenheit. It's going to get down to about 55 overnight. Forecast for tomorrow, the 21st of June, Father's Day. Happy early Father's Day to all you dads out there. Father's Day Eve, I guess we could call it. It's going to be 75 degrees in the listening area. Cloudy skies are in the forecast. It's going to cool off considerably for Monday, 64 degrees. And rain in the forecast before warming up again towards the middle and end of next week. Up next, we've got a little bit of reissue action for you. Really been hoping for this one to come out, and it finally did. The album Livonia by His Name Is Alive, vintage 1990 on the 4AD label, finally out again on vinyl. As of a couple weeks ago. So we're going to play you a couple from this one. And this one is called Fossil.

Thank you.

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You're tuned to WRFI 89.7, Odessa 88.1, Ithaca, and WINO 91.9, Watkins Glen. 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And rumor has it will go along with that. 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That's me, Kid Catharsis, at 607-441-WRFI. That's 607-441-9734. You can also reach us via email at dj@wrfi.org. All right, let's get caught up on what we heard. We just heard Kamaru with We Are from a double LP called Kin, out earlier this year on Editions Mego. We heard Lord of the Isles with G-Force LFO from Signals Aligned on the Dusk Delay label. We heard Ivan the Tolerable and Hawksmoor with Karuna from Atoms in the Void. That's a 2025 release on Library of the Occult. And we heard Fossil and Reincarnation by His Name is Alive from the reissue of their debut LP, Livonia. That came out a couple weeks ago on 4AD, originally from 1990. A little public service announcement action for you. Looking for ways to give back to the community? Volunteer Tompkins is an online platform that lists a wide variety of volunteer opportunities in Tompkins County. It also tracks hours and provides documentation for those in need of service hours for school or work. To learn more, visit volunteertompkins.givepulse.com. That's volunteertompkins, one word, .givepulse, also one word, .com. And we're going to launch into another 4AD reissue. They are really, really going to town on these. This is... I don't know what to call it. It's three pieces of vinyl. It's not a triple LP. It's like two LPs plus a 12-inch single. But this band called Swallow that released one LP on the label called Blow back in 1992. And then there was sort of an unauthorized remix of that album called Blowback. Those are both part of the package, as are a couple of other tracks on a 12-inch single. Anyway, we're going to play a bunch of tunes for you from Blowback. And here they are.

And we're back into the interstitial times. Hello there, friends. This is the Bombast program on WRFI Community Radio for you and everyone. And we just heard a suite of tunes from Swallow and their reissue called Blown, sort of named after their one actual album from 1992, Blow. Just a massive reissue package. Anyway, we heard some remixes of Oceans and Blue Skies, Head in a Cave, Tastes Like Honey, and Peekaboo. And that was our set right there. That's all there was. Currently 59 degrees in the listening area. It's going to get down to 55 overnight. The high tomorrow is projected to be 75 degrees. Cloudy skies are in the forecast tomorrow. Monday, the forecast is calling for rain and 64 degree high temperature. Here's what's happening in the area tomorrow. Sunday the 21st at 1 p.m. Rossi Acoustic at O'Malley's Lakeside Tavern in Interlaken. Also at 1 p.m., the Mystic Twangers at Gristiron Brewing Company in Burdett. 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This is Thought Leadership,

All right, friends. Let's get caught up on what we've been hearing. We just heard Colly Malone and Drew McDowell withdrawn into the source from Magnetism, released last year on Ideologic Organ. And prior to that, we heard Thought Leadership with a tune called 28. That's the Roman numeral 28 from Four of Cups on Be With Records and Darkly Inclined Tapes. And right now we're hearing Landing with Motionless 8 from their bi-monthly subscription series, which is something you can find on the Bandcamp website. And this is our last tune of the evening. I want to thank everyone for tuning in. We plan to be with you next week, the 27th, at this time, 9 to 11 p.m. on Saturday night. Mark your calendars. Thanks again for listening, and have a good night.

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Now, ladies and gentlemen, dig. The word key, K-E-Y, is spelled K-E-Y, dig? R-K-I. The key, we all know, unlocks the door. Or anything else you want to think it unlocks. You dig? Now, K-I-K-I is the inner strength. Kiki. We all have that also. Unlocks everything. And when it does, look out! Yeah, I come. Anyway, they both mean the same thing, I think. Now, they unlock love with a turn and spread it around so it will grow. You dig? What a message. What's that? You mean to tell me you don't have a key? Everybody's got a key. And everyone has to use that key. Now you don't have to buy one, baby. And bro, dig this. They're homemade. Made by hand. Take your stand. But all you got to do is just use it. All you got to do is just use your key.

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And Samuel said to all the house of Israel, if you are returning to the Lord with all your heart, put away the foreign gods and the Asherah among you, and direct your hearts to the Lord and serve him only, he will deliver you out of the hand of the Philistines. So the people put away the gods and the Asherah, and they served the Lord only.

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Yeah.

0: That, of course, was David Johansen doing business as Buster Poindexter, Totalitarian State from the collection Cash Cow on Journal Poetry Systems Records. This is Dr. B in your loudspeakers. I'm Doc Bartlemania on Facebook. I'm just Bartlemania on Twitter. And Bartlemania.com is where you find my playlists and other interesting things, too. More music.
1: A little thing for the BBC people here. We got a few friends here at the studio sitting around in front of us. You all together now? You all got the thing together?
2: What would you just say?
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0: 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It was all right. Here we go, then. Kind of bring it kind of quiet right here and end the song.
1: All right.
0: Thank you. Thanks a lot, people.
2: Okay.
0: I think we had a thing going there for a while.

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It's gonna be rain and funk, and we want all you unfunky folks to get up under it. 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

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This is Dr. B in your loudspeakers. I'm Doc Bartlemania on Facebook. 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

Jean-Jacques Perry and Luke Vibert at the top of that last set from the album Moog Acid, Ye Old Beatbox. The late, great Hal Blaine, part of a collection of Los Angeles studio musicians collectively known as The Wrecking Crew, Hal Blaine, from the album Drums, Drums, A Go-Go, the CD reissue thereof, we heard Bang Bang Rhythm, an old single of his, and at the bottom of the set, once more from the collection Super Funk Volume 4, we heard the New Jersey Queens and Friends, Party and Don't Worry About It. This is Dr. B in your loudspeakers. I'm Doc Bartlemania on Facebook. I'm just Bartlemania on Twitter. 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
1: Before the break, we heard David Bowie from the album The Next Day, the one with what looks like a bit of the Heroes cover obscured by a white square. Anyway, David Bowie, The Stars Are Out Tonight. Nas, Todd Rundgren's first big league group, Nas. From the collection Open Our Eyes, we heard Meridian Leeward into Under the Ice. And at the bottom, Gentle Giant, The Runaway, recorded live in Dusseldorf, 1976. From the album In a Glass House, the 35th anniversary reissue of that album. This is Dr. B in your loudspeakers. I'm Doc Bartlemania on Facebook. I'm Just Bartlemania on Twitter. And Bartlemania.com is where my playlists live. It's been a while since I've played Fish.

0: see what he did? 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What with all those halos spinning round his head and everything. 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Made of glass he was.
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0: At the top, we heard Fish from the album Alive One from about, 25 years ago. We heard Chalk Dust Torture. At the bottom of the set, we heard Bill Nelson and Bebop Deluxe. From the CD reissue of Sunburst Finish, we heard Shine. This is Dr. B in your loudspeakers. I'm Doc Bartlemania on Facebook. I'm Just Bartlemania on Twitter, and Bartlemania.com is where my playlists live. Here's Bonnie Raitt with Lowell George.
1: Oh, yeah, well. From my point of view.

They told me it was Chairman Mao. 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

0: Don Hammond on harp.
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0: Lowell George guitar, Miss Thank Bonnie you. Raitt, and Freebo. Mr. Bassman.
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0: From the top of that last set, we heard Bonnie Raitt and Lowell George doing a little feet tune, A.A. Political Blues, live on WLIR-FM, October 17th, 1972. Talking Heads after that, live at the Saratoga Performing Arts Center, 8383, August 3rd, 1983. We heard Slippery People, and at the bottom, The Undertones from their Peel Sessions collection, The Love Parade. This is Dr. B in your loudspeakers. I'm Doc Bartlemania on Facebook. I'm Just Bartlemania on Twitter. 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

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At the bottom, Prism, with Dave Holland, PRISM. From their debut album, we heard Evolution. This is Dr. B in your loudspeakers. I'm Doc Bartlemania on Facebook. 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I would like to close my show with The Soft Machine from their Live at the Proms 1970 album. 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
1: Hi, I'm Brian DeShazer, director of the Pacifica Radio Archives, and welcome to From the Vault, our weekly series that takes the history out of the oldest and largest collections of public radio programming in the United States and puts it back on the radio. In this episode, we celebrate longtime Pacifica station KPFA in Berkeley, drama and literature director Eric Bauersfeld, who passed away at the age of 94 on Sunday, April 3rd, 2016. Our way of paying our respects to this champion of the arts, radio, drama, and literature is to present examples of Eric's work. Eric made sure each production sounded incredible and selected his actors and tech team accordingly. A special nod goes out to Eric's longtime sound engineers and designers, Jim McKee, and two-time Academy Award winner, Randy Tom, and his close friends, Susan Stone and Lawrence Ferlinghetti, all who worked with Eric on incredible productions over the years. We begin with Eric Bauersfeld's 1967 dramatic reading of Fyodor Dostoevsky's Dream of a Ridiculous Man.

0: I am a ridiculous man. They call me a madman now. That would be a distinct rise in my social position, were it not that they still regard me as ridiculous as ever. But that does not make me angry anymore. They are all dear to me now, even while they laugh at me. Yes, for some reason they're especially dear to me when they laugh. I could laugh with them. Not at myself, of course, but because I love them. And I would laugh with them if I didn't feel so sad when I look at them. They don't know the truth. And I do know it. Oh, how hard it is to be the only man to know the truth. But they won't understand that. No, they won't understand that. Of course, I used to feel terrible about appearing to be ridiculous. No, not appearing to be ridiculous. I was ridiculous. I've always been ridiculous. I've known it from the day I was born. When I was at school and at the university, well, the more I learned, the more I was aware of the fact that I was ridiculous. For me, higher learning simply proved and demonstrated my own absurdity. I became more and more aware of it. Everyone has always laughed at me. But not one of them suspected that if there was one man on Earth who knew better than anyone else how ridiculous he was, that man was myself. That was what hurt me more than anything else. Well, it was my own fault. I was always so proud. I never wanted to admit it to anyone. Oh, how I suffered in the days of my youth from the thought that I might confess it. Then, as I grew older, it didn't matter so much anymore. I don't know why. Maybe it was because of a thing. A thing, a conviction that grew that I couldn't control. A conviction that nothing in the whole world really made any difference. I suspected for a long time that nothing really mattered. But it was only recently that I became fully convinced of it, all of a sudden, as it were. It made no difference to me whether the world existed or not, whether nothing existed at all. I began to feel so convinced that so long as I had been alive, nothing at all had happened. Well, maybe in the past there were things that happened before me. But eventually I realized that even this was an illusion. Nothing had ever happened. And little by little, I realized that nothing ever would happen. Well, it was then that I ceased being annoyed at people. I hardly even noticed them. I'd bump into them along the street. Not because I was lost in thought. I had nothing to think about. I had stopped thinking about anything. Nothing made any difference at all. If only I could have answered some of the questions that tormented me. I hadn't found a single answer. And when it no longer made any difference to me, all the questions just faded away. And, well, it was only after that that I learned the truth. Last November, the 3rd of November to be exact, it was a dismal evening, as dismal as you can imagine. I was returning home about 11 o'clock. Rain, coldest and most dismal. It had a distinct animosity. Then it stopped. And a horrible dampness descended on everything. The sky was awfully dark, but I could clearly distinguish the torn wisps of clouds. Between them, fathomless dark patches. I became aware of a tiny star in one of the patches, and I looked at it intently. Intently. Because it gave me an idea. I made up my mind, finally, to take my life. To kill myself that very night. Oh, I had made up my mind about that months ago and bought a fine revolver and loaded it. It still lies in the drawer, waiting. Well, I was so utterly indifferent to everything, I wanted to wait for the moment when I'd be less indifferent and then kill myself. Why? I don't know. Every night I'd think of it. I was only waiting for the right moment. And now, the little star made up my mind that it would most certainly be that night. But why the star decided me, I don't know.
1: Wait! Wait, help!
0: While I was looking at the star, there was this little girl.
1: Please wait.
0: Poor, shabby little thing, soaked to the skin from the rain.
1: She
0: ran after me and began tugging at my elbow, calling, trembling all over, terrified at something. I could make no sense of it. She kept running and tugging at me. Something about a mother. Probably dying somewhere. Something made me drive her away. Get away from me. Get away, get away. Find somebody else. Do you hear? Do you hear? What made me angry was that I felt sorry for her. Sorry. It was incomprehensible in my position. I had decided to kill myself, and everything should have been more indifferent to me than ever. Why then should I feel anything? My room is very small and poor. I have a sofa and a table with books and an armchair. Comfortable armchair. Very old. I sat down and lit a candle and began thinking. I would usually sit up all night in the armchair, doing nothing, not reading, not even thinking about anything in particular. Thoughts would wander in and out of my mind. I let them come and go as they please. I took the gun out of the drawer and put it down in front of me, as I had done 1,000 times. But this time, is it to be now? Yes, now. Now. But why did I feel sorry for her? Why did I feel anything when I had already decided? Oh, one thought followed another. After all, I was still alive, not a meaningless zero. And so I was able to suffer, to be angry, to feel shame for my actions. But in an hour, I would be a zero. I'd cease to exist altogether. Shouldn't that have some effect on my feeling of shame or pity? Why did I shout at the little girl? Because it didn't matter now what I was guilty of. Do you believe me when I tell you that that was the only reason? I'm convinced of it now. It was obvious to me that my life, and with it the whole world, depended on my whim. Everything had been created for me alone. And when I ceased to exist, so would the world. Not just for me, but in fact, nothing would exist for anyone, anywhere. As my own life ceased, the whole world would dissolve, disappear like a phantom, like some integral part of my own consciousness, and vanish without leaving a trace behind. For all the world and all these people exist, maybe, only in my own mind. Or suppose I had lived on another planet, on Mars or on the moon, and committed there the most shameful crime that can be imagined, and been disgraced and dishonored as only could be imagined in a dream or a nightmare, and then finding myself later on Earth, remembering it all, would I feel that it made no difference, even if I could in no way return? As I looked up from the Earth, up there, should I have felt no shame, no shame at all for that action? Oh, the questions were idle and useless. The gun was before me. It was going to happen. But the questions tormented me. As if there was something I had to decide before I died. In the end, the little girl saved my life. For by these questions, I delayed my execution. I suppose I fell asleep in my armchair. I was not aware of falling asleep at all. Dreams, as we all know, are curious things. Visions appear with terrifying clarity. Details engraved like jewelry, and yet we leap through an abyss of time and space. They make fun of me now. They say it was all a dream. And I suppose it was. It doesn't matter, of course, whether it was a dream or not, so long as the truth was revealed. And you know that it is the truth. What does it matter, then, whether you're asleep or awake? But never mind. I had intended to end my life. And my dream... Oh, my dream... revealed to me a grand, new, regenerated, and powerful life. I picked up my gun, for my dream began just as I was in the armchair, and I pointed it straight at my heart, not at my temple where I had planned to shoot, but at my heart. I paused for a second. Then... There was no pain, but with the shot, everything within me was suddenly shaken. Shaken. And then extinguished. A terrible darkness descended all around me. I couldn't hear or see or move. I was lying stretched out full length. In a coffin, being carried. I could feel the swaying. I was dead. Dead. And then lowered, buried in the earth. It was damp and cold. I did not expect anything. A dead man has nothing to expect. An hour or a day, maybe several days passed. There was only the cold and the dampness. A drop of water had seeped through the lid of the coffin and fell on my closed left eye. Then another. Then another. And it continued on and on. And I began to feel an acute pain of indignation in my heart. Ah, the wound. The bullet still there. And the dripping on and on. Someone was doing this. Someone was responsible for all that was happening. You, whoever you are. If there is anything more sensible anywhere than what's happening here, let me see it. But if you're getting even for my suicide by the disgrace and absurdity of life after death, then you can be sure that no torture that you can put me to will ever equal the contempt I shall feel, though this martyrdom go on for a million years. Then my grave was opened, and I was seized by some dark and unknown creature. Oh, never had there been such darkness. But we were in space, flying through space at a fantastic speed. The earth was already far behind us. The creature that carried me was silent, and I would not question him. Oh, I was too proud. I waited. I refused to be afraid. I cannot remember how long we traveled. I had no idea of time. But I remember that suddenly I could see a tiny star in all that darkness. That must be Sirius. Is it Sirius?
2: No. It is the star you saw between the clouds on your way home.
0: Who are you? You resemble a human being, and I hate you for that.
2: Did you expect complete non-existence?
0: Yes. Why else should I have shot myself?
2: I am not a human.
0: But you exist, and I am in your hands.
2: So, there is life beyond the grave.
0: Yes. But does it change anything?
2: You are still humiliated, defeated.
0: I am in your hands. That's humiliation. If I am to live again, I will not be subject to anyone, to anything.
2: Are you afraid of me?
0: Yes. You know I'm afraid of you. And that's why you despise me.
2: You admit your own humiliation.
0: Yes. Yes, and you despise me.
2: No one despises you. No one is laughing at you. No one even pities you.
0: Then what is there?
2: Your journey. Your journey has a purpose that is unknown and concerns only yourself.
0: I'm afraid.
2: Then listen. Listen. Does it reach you?
0: Yes, yes. Something permeates my whole being. Speeding through the dark and unknown regions of space.
2: Is there an expectation?
0: Yes. And a terrible anguish. And what is this feeling of something familiar? Something incredibly nostalgic?
2: Look. Look ahead.
0: The sun. Our own sun that gave birth to our world.
2: How can it be your sun millions of miles away?
0: But it is. I recognize it. It's our own dear sun.
2: Or a copy? Or a twin?
0: But the same light that gave me birth. Oh, feel the warmth. But if this is so, where is the Earth?
2: There. A little star ahead, like an emerald in the darkness.
0: But how can such repetitions be possible in the universe? Is that nature's law?
2: You will see.
0: Oh, and if this is an Earth, is it the same as ours? The same wretched and unhappy Earth that is so dear to us, eternally beautiful and dear even to her most ungrateful children?
2: You shall see it all. Shall see it all.
0: Yes, it is the Earth. There, oceans, Europe. Oh, no, no, I won't have it. I can only love the Earth I've left behind with my blood on it, my suicide. Even more for that than ever. We can only love with suffering and through suffering. There's no other love we know. Oh, I want it. Oh, suffering in order to love. I would kiss that Earth behind me, that only Earth. I don't want, I won't accept any other. No, no, no other. No other. Then I stood on this other Earth, a Greek isle, or its double, or somewhere on the coast. Everything was radiant, triumphant. The gentle emerald sea lapped the shore and kissed it with a love almost conscious. I moved inland, tall, beautiful trees, in all the glory of their green, luxuriant foliage. Their innumerable leaves welcomed me and whispered soft, tender, such sweet words of love. What a world was this! The grass blazed with flowers, and the birds fluttered in flocks about me, unafraid. They lighted on my shoulders. Oh, what world was this! And at last the people came to me. Oh, children of the sun, they came to me and surrounded me and kissed me. Children of their sun, I had never seen such beauty. How beautiful they were. Never had I seen such beauty in man, except perhaps in a tiny child. Oh, and they were like children. Bright, happy eyes, their faces radiant with understanding and joy. Oh, immediately I understood it all. This was the Earth unstained. This was the Eden, the paradise.
3: They thronged around me happily. They overwhelmed me with their love and laughter. They asked no questions because they knew everything. And with their loving touch, they longed to remove all the suffering. Oh, all the suffering. My dream lasted thousands of years, and I still feel the love of these beautiful people flow out from their star, their earth. But I never understood them as they were, playful, excited as children. They wandered about their forest and sang their beautiful songs. Their simple food was the fruit and honey from their trees and milk from the animals that loved them. No quarrels, no jealousy. But it was their knowledge, most of all, that I could not understand.
4: Look!
3: And they pointed out a tree.
4: Look!
3: I couldn't see with their intense love. Love that was a language. They talked with things and were understood, and animals and birds that lived peacefully with them never attacked each other.
0: Look.
3: They pointed out the stars and communed in some actual living way.
5: Look there.
3: No, I cannot understand what I see.
6: It doesn't matter.
3: It didn't matter. They had no contempt. They loved me without understanding. I fell to the earth and kissed it, and them I embraced and worshipped their beauty, their life. I saw their children come into the world, greeted as new sharers of wonderful life. And death. What of death?
6: There's little illness, but there is death. The old die peacefully, falling asleep. We gather around and bid farewell.
3: But is there a life after death? Is there religion?
7: Religion?
3: Or science?
6: Science?
3: But there is death. In the evening, they praised the day and remembered all the sensations it had brought. They said their farewell and praised the earth and the sea, the woods, and each other in their songs. And I could not understand. It was beyond my grasp. In all the years of my dream, I never understood.
4: Look, the sun is setting.
3: Ah, yes. I remembered that on my earth long ago, I had a presentiment of all of them, all of them. The setting sun there tore my feelings, divided me. The people I knew, why could I never hate them without loving them, or love them wholly, or forgive entirely?
7: Look at the clouds, the color. The red is always changing.
3: They couldn't imagine what I meant, and it didn't matter. I gradually became like them, youthful and innocent. Understanding didn't matter. I was overwhelmed by the fullness of life, and I worshipped them in silence. In silence. Now, of course, people laugh at me. I am ridiculous. They say I invented it all. They laugh if I try to tell them that it really was true. Of course, words are feeble compared to reality. And now the words seem to blur the image somewhat in my own mind. But it did happen. It did happen. It could not but have happened because of what did happen later. They say I wished it all. But neither my heart nor my trivial mind could have invented what was to come, nor could they have risen to such a revelation of truth. No, I'd never have been capable of such a slaughter. But it happened, that's the truth of it. Corruption. I corrupted them. I destroyed them all, all. I, like some horrible trichina, the plague germ, I infected with myself that entire happy, sinless planet. I can't remember how it happened. Some joke, some innocent and playful laugh. The germ of it had penetrated their hearts, and they liked it, liked it. And then everything else followed. Voluptuousness, jealousy, cruelty, shame. Oh, they made shame into a virtue. Separation, the struggle for isolation and personality, mine and thine. Sorrow, oh, they loved sorrow. They thirsted for sorrow.
5: Truth can only be attained through suffering.
8: Brotherhood and humanity.
3: When they became guilty of crimes, they invented justice. They drew up codes of law, and to ensure the carrying out of their laws, they invented execution.
2: Well, what do you want of us now?
3: Can't you see what has happened to you?
5: You have brought us enlightenment.
3: No, no, I have brought corruption, cruelty, and destruction.
2: Oh, are we so dishonest, cruel, unjust? Well, it's true, and we deplore it.

0: slavery and saints made their appearance and trembled at their blood. And statesmen who tried to devise a society in which each individual, while continuing to love himself above everyone else, would at the same time abstain from interfering with others. In this way, men would live together in a harmonious society. Whole wars were fought over that idea.
1: We firmly believe that science and wisdom and the instinct for self-preservation will finally force men to unite in a harmonious and intelligent society. But to hasten this glorious time, we must eliminate those who cannot grasp this concept and whose ignorance stands in the way.
0: And when the feeling for self-preservation gave way, there arose the proud ones who wanted all or nothing. All they could never have, but there was nothing. The cult of suicide. Religions appeared, worshipping the non-being, and self-annihilation for the sake of everlasting peace in non-existence.
2: Suffering is beautiful, because only through suffering is there knowledge.
0: Yes, and I love you all the more for your suffering, more than the time you were innocent and so beautiful. This earth, your degraded earth, I love more than when it had been a garden, because I love suffering and despair. But only for myself, not for you. I alone have done this to you. I alone, hideous, destroyed you. And you must destroy me now. Here, here, see, here's how to make a cross. Now, now, crucify me. Crucify me. But they laughed. They laughed and locked me up. I had longed to be martyred at their hands. I longed for martyrdom. I wanted them to shed my blood, drop by drop, to the very last.
3: You have become a fool.
4: You are dangerous to us.
0: A terrible sorrow wrung me. I was dying. And then, well, then I awoke. It was morning. Sun had not yet risen, but it was nearly 6 o'clock. I was in the same armchair. Candle had burnt out. And there on the table was my gun. Lying there, loaded and ready. No, never now. I had beheld the truth, and I loved and longed for life. Life, sweet, sweet life. Oh, yes, life. Life. And preaching. I would preach. I made up my mind from that moment I would preach all the rest of my life. What would I preach? Why, truth, truth, for I have beheld it. I have beheld it with my own eyes in all its glory. And so since then I have been preaching. And, oh, I love them all. Everybody, even those who laugh at me. Oh, I love them most of all. I don't know why. I can't imagine why. But that doesn't matter. They say I get muddled when I preach. Muddled and confused. They wonder what will come of it. Well, it's true. I get confused more and more, trying to find the right words to preach and the right deeds to perform. It's very difficult after all. But then who doesn't get confused? And aren't we all striving for the same things, the best and the worst of us, striving towards the same objective, just by...

0: by different roads. Well, that's an old truth, but it's still true, and that's it, that's it. However muddled I get, I have beheld the truth. I've seen it, and I know that men can be happy and beautiful without losing the ability to live on Earth. I refuse to believe that wickedness is the normal state of men. And yet they all laugh at me for this faith of mine. But how can I not have faith in that belief? I've seen it. Seen it, not just thought it up. My intellect had nothing to do with it. I saw it. And that vision lights my path and guides me even when I wander off it. It leads me back. And I shall go on, always refreshed, on and on for another 1,000 years. And they will go on laughing because I appear ridiculous. Go on saying it was a dream, hallucination. Oh, dear, is that so brilliant an objection? Is it so clever, a dream? It's a dream. What a life if it isn't a dream. And suppose, finally, it never happened. Never a heaven on earth. I can't myself see that there's much chance of that. Even so, I shall go on preaching. Oh, it could be so simple, so easy. In one day, in an hour, everything could be settled. The main thing is to love your neighbor as yourself. That's the main thing. And that's everything, really. Nothing else is required, just that old truth. And still it has never happened. Instead, they say, oh, what do they say? The consciousness of life is higher than life. And knowledge of happiness is higher than happiness. That is what we have to fight against. And I shall fight against it. Oh, if only we all wanted it, then everything could be settled right away. Right away. Well, I shall go on preaching. I shall go on. I shall go on.
1: That was Eric Bauersfeld in 1967 with a dramatic reading of Fyodor Dostoevsky's Dream of a Ridiculous Man, starring Martin and Nancy Ponch Conley, Chris Lighthill, Academy Award winner Shirley Jones, Toby Halpern, and Eric Bauersfeld as The Ridiculous Man. 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
2: 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We present Anne Content and Norma Jean Wanvig in two monologues by Dorothy Parker. 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
3: But, darling, listen. I want you to do me the most terrible favor. The most terrible favor. Now, listen. Walter Williams is here, and I have simply got to meet him. Honestly, I'm simply crazy about that man. When he sings those spirituals, well, I said to Burton, it's a good thing for you that Walter Williams is a colored man, or you would have reason to be jealous. Now, darling, I know the party's for him, and you're going to be an angel and introduce me to him right now, aren't you, dear? Where is he, anyway? Oh, there he is, over by the bookcase. Well, let's wait until those people get through talking to him. Oh, you're simply marvelous, dear. I think you are simply marvelous giving him this perfectly marvelous party for Walter Williams, having him meet all these white people and all. No, I really think it's terribly nice. Well, you know, I don't see why on earth it isn't perfectly all right for us to meet colored people. I mean, me, for instance. I have any feelings about it at all. Not one single bit. Of course, Burton, well, he's just the other way. Well, you know he comes from Virginia, and you know how they are. Oh, you know he couldn't come tonight, dear. Well, yes, I'm a regular grass widow tonight. I told him when I left, there's no telling what I'll do. Well, dear, he was just so tired out. Well, you know. Wait till I tell him I met Walter Williams. He'll just about die. Darling, we have more arguments about colored people. I talk to him like I don't know what. I get so excited. Don't be so silly, I tell him. You know he's from Virginia. But I must say one thing for Burton. He's broader-minded than lots of those Southerners. He's really very fond of colored people. Well, he says himself he wouldn't have a white servant in the house. And you know, he had this old colored nurse, this regular old nigger mammy, and he simply adored her. All he says is, he says he hasn't got a word to say against colored people as long as they keep their place. Well, he's always doing things for them, giving them clothes, and I don't know what all. The only thing he says he wouldn't sit down at the table with one for $1 million. Oh, I say to him, you just make me sick talking like that. Well, I'm just terrible to him about it. You don't think I'm terrible? Well, I am. I know I am. Well, you know, after all. Now me. Now you take me. I don't feel that way at all. I just couldn't feel that way. I haven't the slightest feeling about colored people. As a matter of fact, I'm just crazy about some of them. Well, they're just like children, easygoing, always singing and laughing and everything. Well, they're the happiest things you ever saw in your life, some of them. And I like that. I really do. Well, now, for instance, I have this colored laundress. I've had her for years, and I'm simply devoted to her. And do you believe it? I really think of her as my friend. No, I really do. That's the way I think of her. Well, no, I mean really. As I say to Burton, for heaven's sakes, we're all human beings, aren't we? Well, of course we are. Now, this Walter Williams. I think a man like that is a real artist. I do, I really do. And I think he deserves a lot of credit, too. My God, I'm so crazy about his music, I don't care what color he is. Honestly, I think that if a person's an artist, nobody ought to have any feelings about them at all. I mean, about meeting them. And that's absolutely what I say to Burton. Now, don't you think I'm right? I think I'm right. It's the way I feel. I just can't stand people always being so narrow-minded. But you know, when you think of it, it's absolutely a privilege to meet a man like Walter Williams. Yes, I do. I really do. I haven't any feelings at all. Well, you know, the good Lord made him just the same as he did any of us, didn't he? Well, I think he did anyway. That's what I say. It gets you so furious when people are narrow-minded about colored people. It's just about all I can do not to say something. Yes, I just love another martini. Of course, I have to admit that when you run into a bad colored, well, they're simply terrible. You know, you just have to admit that. But as I say to Burton, there are plenty of bad white people in this world, too. Well, there are. So, what are you going to do, you know? No, I would. I'd really be glad to have a man like Walter Williams come right into my house and sing for us sometime. No, I mean it. I really would. Of course, I can't ask him because of Burton. But I mean, I wouldn't have any feelings about it at all. Well, when you think how marvelous he sings, isn't it, though? I mean, the way they have all that music in them, it just seems to be right in them. Oh, they're gone. Come on, let's go over and talk to him right now. Listen, darling, what should I do when I'm introduced? I mean, do you think I ought to shake hands or what? I think I'd better shake hands. I mean, I wouldn't for the world want him to think I had any feeling about, well, you know, shaking hands with a color. So that's what I'll do, don't you think, dear? Dear? Oh, how do you do, Mr. Williams? Oh, I'm sure. How do you do? Well, I've just been saying, I've enjoyed your singing so awfully much. I've been to your concerts, and we have you on the phonograph and everything. Oh, I just enjoy it ever so much. You know what I'm simply crazy about? Well, I'm simply crazy about that water boy thing you sing. Honestly, I just can't get it out of my head. Burton, that's my husband. He's from, I nearly drive him crazy the way I go around humming it all the time. Well, I can't imagine where you get all those songs of yours. But I know you just adore singing them. I mean, anyone could tell that. All those darling old spirituals. Oh, I just love them, every one. Well, what are you doing now? Are you still keeping up with your singing? Oh, another concert. Well, I think that's wonderful, I really do. And you can be sure I'm going to be there if I possibly can, and you can count on that, too. Goodness, here comes a whole raft of people to talk to you. Why, you're just a regular guest of honor. Oh, who's that girl in white? Now I've seen her someplace. That's who it is. It's Katherine Burke, the movie star. Ah, she looks entirely different than I thought. She's so dark. I suppose that's a Hollywood tan. She looks as black as a wonderful actress, though, don't you think? She's a wonderful actress, Mr. Walter, Mr. Williams, I mean. I think she's just marvelous. I really do. You do? Oh, well, I do, too. I really do. Just marvelous. Well, now, my goodness, we've just got to give somebody else a chance to talk to the guest of honor. Now, don't you forget, Mr. Waters, I'm going to be at that concert if I possibly can. I'll be there applauding like anything. And if I can't come, I'm going to tell everyone I know to go anyway. Now, don't you forget. And it was a real experience to meet you. A real experience. My dear, I nearly died. Honestly, I nearly passed away. Did you hear that terrible slip I made? I was just about to say that Katherine Burke looked as black as a knicker. Well, I caught myself in time. You don't think he noticed, do you? I mean, I don't think he noticed anything. What do you think? I don't think he did. Well, I wouldn't have embarrassed him for anything in the world. Not for anything. And isn't he awfully nice? He's just as nice as he can be. Such nice manners and everything. You know, some of them, you give them an inch and they walk all over you. But he really didn't try anything like that. Well, you can tell he's just more refined. And he's got more sense, I suppose. But he's really nice. Don't you think so? I'm so thrilled. And I liked him. I really did. I mean, I didn't have any feeling at all because he's colored. I felt just as natural as I would with anyone. Well, you could talk to him just as naturally and everything. But, darling, honestly, I could hardly keep a straight face. I mean, I kept thinking of Burton. Oh, Lordy. Wait till I tell Burton I called him Mister. Darling, he'll just about flip.
2: That was Anne Content in Arrangement in Black and White by Dorothy Parker. Now we find ourselves at a dinner party. Mrs. Parker finds herself sitting between two men. And here is Norma Jean Wanvig to bring you But the One on My Right.
4: I knew it. I knew if I came to this dinner, I'd draw something like this blank on my left. They've been saving him up for weeks. Now, we've simply got to have him. His sister was so sweet to us in London. We can stick him next to Mrs. Parker. She talks enough for two. Oh, I should never have come. Never. I'm here against my better judgment to a decision. That's a good thing for them to cut on my tombstone. Wherever she went, including here, it was against her better judgment. Oh, this is a fine time of the evening to be thinking about tombstones. Well, that's the effect he's had on me already, and the soup hardly cold yet. I should have stayed at home for dinner. I could have had something on a tray. The head of John the Baptist or something. Oh, I should not have come. Oh, well, the soup's over anyway, and I'm that much nearer to my eternal home. Now the soup belongs to the ages, and I have said precisely four words to the gentleman on my left. I said, isn't the soup delicious? That's four words. And he said, yes, isn't it? That's three. He's one up on me. Well, at any rate, we're in perfect accord. We agree like lambs. We've been all through the soup together and never a cross word between us. Seems rather a pity to let the subject drop now we've found something on which we harmonize so admirably. I believe I'll bring it up again. I'll ask him if that wasn't delicious soup. He says, yes, wasn't it? Look at that, will you? Perfect command of his tenses. Well, here comes the fish. Goody, goody, goody, we got fish. I wonder if he likes fish. Yes, he does. He says he likes fish. Well, that's nice. I love that in a man. Look, he's talking. He's chattering away like a veritable magpie. He's asking me if I like fish. Oh, dear. Does he really want to know? Or is it only a line? I'd better play it cagey. I'll tell him, oh, pretty well. Oh, I like fish pretty well. That's a fascinating bit of autobiography for him to study over. Maybe he'd rather wrestle with it alone. I'd better steal away softly and leave him to his thoughts. Well, I might try my luck with what's on my right. Oh, no, not a chance there. The gal on his other side has him cold. All I can see is his shoulder. It's a nice shoulder, too. Oh, it's a nice, nice shoulder. All my life I've been a fool for a nice shoulder. Oh, very well, lady, you saw him first. Keep your Greek god, I'll go back to my Trojan horse. Well, let's see, where were we? Oh, yes, he likes fish. Well, I wonder what else he likes. Does he like cucumbers? Yes, he does. He likes cucumbers. And potatoes? Yes, he likes potatoes, too. Well, he's a regular old nature lover, that's what he is. I would have to come out to dinner and sit next to the boy, Thoreau. Wait, he's saying something. Words are simply pouring out of him. He's asking me if I'm fond of potatoes. No, I don't like potatoes. I've done it. I've differed with him. Our first quarrel. He's fallen to a moody silence. Silly boy, have I pricked your bubble? And do you think I'm nothing but a painted doll with sawdust for a heart? Ah, don't take it like that. Look, I have something to tell you that will bring back your faith. I do like cucumbers. Mine's better already. He speaks again. He says, yes, he likes them too. Well, we've got that all straightened out, thank heaven. We both like cucumbers. Only he likes them twice. I'd better let him alone now, so he can get some food. He ought to try to get his strength back. He's talking himself groggy. Oh, I wish I had something to do. I hate to be a mere drone. People ought to let you know when you're going to sit next to a thing like this so that you could bring some means of occupation. Dear Mrs. Parker, do come to us for dinner on Friday next, and don't forget your drone work. I could have brought my top bureau drawer and tidied it up here on my lap. There are all those snapshots from last summer I could be pasting in the album. Oh, I wonder if my hostess would think it strange if I asked for a pack of cards. I wonder if there are any copies of Playboy lying about. I wonder if they wouldn't like a little help out in the kitchen. Maybe somebody would like me to run down to the corner for a late paper. I could do a little drinking, of course, all by myself. There's always that. Oh dear, yes. There's always that. But I don't want a drink. I'll get ventre triste, and I'm melancholy already. I wonder what this stiff on my left would say if I told him I'm coming down with ventre triste. Look at him, hoeing into his fish. What does he care if I'm ventre triste or not? He doesn't care. Nobody cares. Nobody gives a damn. All right, you baskets, I'll drink myself to death right in front of your eyes. Here I go! Oh, my God, it's Chablis. Yeah, when the grapes failed, they used summer squash instead. $15 for all you can carry home on your shoulder. Oh, now listen, where I come from, we feed this to the pigs. Well, I wonder if old Chatterbox on my left thinks it's rotten wine. He says he really wouldn't know. He says he never touches wine. Well, that fairly well ends that. I wonder how he'd like to go to hell. Well, I'm not going to talk to him anymore. I'm not going to spend the best years of my life thinking up pearls to scatter before him. I'm going to stick to my Chablis, rotten though it be. From now on, he can go his way and I'll go mine. I'm better than anyone at this table. But am I really? Have I, after all, half of what they have? Here I am, lonely, unwanted, silent, with all my new clothes on. What would Louise Boulanger say if she saw her gold lame going unnoticed like this? Oh, it's life, I suppose. Poor little things. We dress and we plan and we hope. And for what? What is life, anyway? A death sentence. The longest distance between two points. And the bunch of hay that's tied to the nose of the tired mule. Well, here comes the entrecote. Button up your entrecote when the wind is free. Dum, dum, duddly, dum. Oh, no, I guess not. Well, I'll be damned if I ask old Loquacity if he likes meat. In the first place, his likes and dislikes are nothing to me. And in the second, well, look at him go after it. He must have been playing hard all afternoon. He's mother's hungry boy tonight. All right, let him gorge himself. As for me, I'm on a higher plane. I stoop to no one. Besides, he's less than dust beneath my chariot wheel. Red wine. Oh, I'm glad there's red wine. Even if it's lousy red wine, I'm glad there's red wine. Red wine gives me courage. The red badge of courage. I need courage. I'm in a thin way here. Nobody knows what a filthy time I'm having. My precious evening that can never come again. Ruined. Ruined. Ruined. And all because of this clod on my left. But he can't lick me. The night is not yet dead. No, no dying. You know, this really isn't bad wine. Now, what do you suppose is going on with the Greek god on my right? Ah, no use. There's still only the shoulder. The nice, nice shoulder. I wonder what she's like. I can't see her at all. I wonder if she's Greek, too. Well, I'm not going to be spineless any longer. Don't think for a minute, lady, that I've given up. He's still using his knife and fork. While there's hands above the table, there's hope. Really out of obligation to my hostess, I ought to do something about saying a few words to this macaw on my left. What shall I try? Have you been reading anything good lately? Do you go to the theater? Have you ever been to the Riviera? I wonder if he'd like to hear about my summer on the Riviera. Oh, hell no, that's no good without lantern slides. Besides, it's too good for him. Anybody that never touches wine can't hear that. But the one on my right, he touches wine. Touches it. He just threw it for a formidable loss. Look, old Silver Tongue is off again. Why, he's mad with his own perfume. He's rattling away like lightning. He's asking me if I like salad. Yes, I do. So what does he want to make of that? He's telling me about salad through the ages. He says it's so good for people. So help me God, if he gives me a talk on roughage, I'll slap his face. Isn't that my life? To sit here all dressed up in my best and listen to this thing talking about romaine. And all the time here on my... Well, I thought you were never going to turn around. You haven't. You have? Oh, Lord, I've been having an awful time, too. Was she? Well, you should have seen what I drew. Oh, I don't see how we could. Yes, I know it's terrible, but how can we get out of it? Where? Well, yes, that's true. Look, right after dinner, I'll say I have this horrible headache. And you say you're going to take me home in your car and...
2: That was Norma Jean Wanvig in But the One on My Right by Dorothy Parker. On this program, you also heard Anne Content in Arrangement in Black and White. The technical production was by Duncan Ray. This program was produced at the studios of KPFA in Berkeley.
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2: As I'm entering my seventh decade, my body is betraying me. 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
3: You're listening to Away With Words, the show about language and how we use it. I'm Grant Barrett.
9: And I'm Martha Barnett. And Grant, when you and I do speaking engagements around the country, there's one question that always seems to come up during the Q&A.
3: Well, besides, how can I do what you do?
9: Right.
3: What are you thinking of?
9: I'm thinking of how often we get asked, what's your favorite word?
3: Oh, that's a hard one. It's so hard. And you and I both have kind of the same stock response, which is, it's like choosing your favorite child.
9: Yes.
3: Or your favorite star in the sky.
9: Yes.
3: But people do have favorite children and they do have favorite stars in the sky.
9: Well, yeah. And sometimes things change. And that's what I was going to say is that I have a new favorite word.
3: All right. All right. Across. This is a moment. Let's have
9: it. Okay. All right. Maybe you already know this. The word is gongoozler.
3: Wow. Okay. Lovely. Lots of potential here. Talk to us about it.
9: Yeah. Okay. Gongoozler. That's G-O-N-G-O-O-Z-L-E-R. A gongoozler is somebody who stands around watching things. And the cool thing about the history of this word is that it comes from the slang of canal workers in Britain in the late 18th and early 19th century. There's a 1904 glossary of canal terms that defines gongoozler as an idle and inquisitive person who stands staring for prolonged periods at anything out of the common.
3: Oh, that's amazing. I love that. It's such a specific term. But it reminds me so much, what's the Italian term for the old men staring at construction sites?
9: Yeah, I thought you might mention that. Umarelli.
3: Umarelli. Yeah, absolutely. Just kind of foaming at the mouth over this cool thing that's happening, and it's just speaking directly to their souls.
9: Right, right. These older guys who just go around and watch construction workers and comment, and it's very endearing, I think.
3: Instead of staring aimlessly at your phone or gaping in wonder at the language, you can call or text toll-free in the United States and Canada, 877-929-9673. 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
2: Hello. My name is Caitlin Culbertson, and I'm calling from Dallas, Texas.
3: Welcome to the show, Caitlin. Dallas is one of our favorite towns. We've had so many good shows there when we've hit the road. But what's on your mind today?
2: Well, as I'm entering my seventh decade, my body is betraying me. And one of the ways it's doing it is I'm getting that old lady arm flap underneath your arms.
3: Oh, no.
2: And when I refer to it to my friends, I call them flying Bettys. And everybody looks at me like I'm nuts. But my whole life, the old women in my life, born in the 1890s, they all called their underarm extra skin flying Bettys. But I went and looked it up on the internet, and no, I couldn't find it anywhere. So what are flying Bettys? Where did that come from?
3: Well, hold on a second, Caitlin. Let's get to the bottom of this. So you're talking, how many women are we talking about who use this term in your world? A dozen, two dozen?
2: Pretty much all over Texas.
3: But only your family, not your friends or your coworkers.
2: Oh, friends and coworkers are too young to use things like that.
3: That's the secret 70. To life is hanging out with younger people. They'll keep you energetic.
2: Yeah, and I do, but they all look at me like I'm crazy, and then they give me that, what is she saying? Let's not listen to this.
3: I got to tell you, Caitlin, as somebody whose body is betraying him because of age as well, I've got flying Billies, we might call them, on the way. So.
2: Oh, excellent. I love that.
9: Yeah, so Caitlin, you're talking about you're standing there in a sleeveless dress, and it's the part that keeps waving even after you stop, right?
2: Correct. Now, I have heard them called flying bats.
3: Yeah, mm-hmm. Bat wings.
2: But never Bettys.
3: Yeah, bat wings are sometimes called.
2: Bat wings, that's it.
9: Yeah, I'm actually more familiar with the term hello, Bettys. You know, the same idea that you're like waving to Betty over there and it just keeps waving.
3: Well, Martha, I think the term is hi, Bettys, not hello, Bettys, right?
9: Oh, I've heard both.
3: Oh, and hello, Helens. But I'm wondering if hi, Betty and flying Bettys, those sound so much alike. I wonder if there's some kind of bleed in from one into the other.
9: Well, I imagine there is a connection there. And the whole idea of them being sort of like wings, you know, I've heard some people call them flying squirrels.
3: Mm-hmm.
2: Oh, my.
9: Or bingo wings, you know, you're sitting there playing bingo and you get bingo and you raise your hand and you're waving it. And again, I think that's more common in the UK. But Caitlin, you'll be interested to know that there are lots of expressions like this all around the world. I love the German one, Winkerarme, which is waving arm.
3: Yeah.
2: And Winkerarme.
9: Winkerarme.
2: Okay, I'm going to have to try and memorize that one.
9: Yeah. Winkerarme. And then in Brazil, you talk about tchauzinhos, which are little goodbyes.
2: Cute.
9: And there's also a Chinese term that translates as bye-bye meat.
3: That's not so cute.
2: Oh, that's the best.
3: Well, the Swedish one is järhäng, which means pike hang, P-I-K-E, because they look kind of like the soft underbelly of the northern pike fish. So the pike hang.
2: Golly gee willy whiffers, that's a lot of crazy.
3: Caitlin, do you know who has the most of these? The Australians.
2: Tell me.
3: The Australians seem to believe that English is meant to be embellished with a lot of vigor, and they go for it. And so there's a book of Australian slang by the journalist and author Kel Richards, and he has, I think, 15 terms for this from Australia, including auntie arms, the nanas, the tuck shop lady arms. The tuck shop is a shop that sells sweets and things to school kids. Goodbye muscles, piano arms, reverse biceps, which I really love, and so does he.
9: That's nice.
3: The wobblies, the bye-nows, the ta-ta flaps, and then this one, the widow's curtains.
9: Oh,
2: the widow's what?
3: Curtains. The widow's curtains.
2: Ooh, yeah. That's cool.
3: That one's got some spirit to it, I think.
9: So, Caitlin, you're not alone in this. And I'm surprised this is only just now a problem for you. I remember taking a salsa class in my 30s and, you know, in a sleeveless dress. And I looked up at my arms in the mirror and it was like, oh, no.
3: But, Caitlin, I got to say, your good-natured laughing about this is just the right way to handle it, I think.
2: Yeah, and I'm a crazy old woman. And I raced bicycles for 15 years. And then when I turned 40, I got bored and took up skydiving. So I've always been athletic and slimmer. But now as I'm aging, finally at 70, I'm starting to flap.
3: Yeah. It'll happen to us all, even those of us who don't have that amazing lifestyle. What a lifestyle that is, road racing and skydiving.
2: Oh, it's the most fun you can have with your clothes on.
3: You can do it naked, too, by the way. Caitlin, thank you so much for your wonderful call. Call us again sometime, all right?
2: Okay, thank you so much for enlightening me.
3: Yeah, sure.
2: Bye-bye.
3: Be well. Bye-bye.
9: Are you waving?
3: I'm waving.
9: I'm waving.
2: My buddies are flying.
9: Well, you know what? I bet there are even more terms out there floating around. We'd love to hear about them. If you have a different term for those flabby upper arms, give us a call or call about any aspect of language, 877-929-9673. Hi, you have a way with words.
4: Hi, Martha. This is Robin. I'm calling from San Luis Obispo, California.
9: Hey, Robin. Glad to have you. What's up?
4: My family, we're watching a sporting event, me and my mom and my dad, and we heard the term a flash in the pan for an athlete who, you know, performed very well for a short period of time and then sort of fizzled out. And we were talking about that between the three of us, and we're just wondering about the origins of that. My parents thought maybe it had something to do with gold mining, a flash of gold in a pan. I hadn't really ever given it too much thought, but when I'd heard that before, I'd thought of like flambé, or, you know, using wine and cooking and mm-hmm. something flaring up. And instead of Googling the origin, we thought that it would be more fun to give you guys a call.
3: Well, we are glad that you called. So the pan we're talking about here is a different pan, and it's not as common as those other ones. At least it isn't now, but it used to be. And it's the pan on a flintlock musket where you put the powder. And so a flash in a pan is a misfire because the powder burns, but the gun doesn't really fire. So you put the powder in the pan, you pull the trigger, the hammer strikes a flint, makes a spark, the powder goes poof, and it's supposed to travel, the fire that's made is supposed to travel through a touch hole to ignite the main charge that's in the barrel. But when you have a flash in a pan, that last part doesn't happen. You only get the initial burst of poof of the powder and nothing else. And so it's an explosion that doesn't really lead to much, just exactly the same way we use it figuratively now. And we have it in a literal sense from the very early 1700s and from a figurative sense from the very early 1800s. And it was described, I think, the very first non-literal use I know of. They were talking about a journey that was slow to start. So not quite the same sense, but sometimes it's about hesitating more than it is about having an initial success and then petering out to nothing. So there's a couple different nuances there that have changed over the years.
4: Well, that's very interesting that, you know, I thought that both of our thoughts could be were yeah. perfectly valid, but they were not the right one. Either.
3: Not the right ones. And another one that often comes up that is also not right is old-style photography, where you have this pan full of powder to make the flash so that you can get a lot of extra light on your subject.
4: Okay.
3: Martha, we have a bunch of these from that era of weaponry, right? From the flintlock era.
9: Yeah, I'm trying to think. Muskets and...
3: Well, I'm talking about half-cocked, where literal became
9: right.
3: figurative.
9: Yeah.
3: Or uh-huh. lock, stock, and barrel, or keep your powder dry.
9: Mm-hmm. Mm-hmm.
3: Or if we talk about somebody being ramrod straight. The ramrod is this long, straight tool you use to drive that charge home in the barrel.
9: Right.
3: And it's one time people would think of a ramrod as a very good example of a straight thing, but we just don't have that intimacy with that kind of weapon anymore.
4: Yeah, those are I would never have guessed that that was something that came from weaponry.
3: Yeah,
4: but that's very interesting.
3: Yeah, unlike baseball, which is still a regular part of everyday life and has given us so much figurative language, this is passed on into history, so we don't have that daily intimacy with that kind of weaponry that we used to, when it might have been at one time the very first thing you thought of because you knew it more than anything else. You knew it more than flambe cooking or gold panning.
9: Right.
4: Sure,
9: expressions live on. Yeah. Well, Robin, thanks for the question, and say hello to your parents for us.
4: No, absolutely will. Thank you guys so much.
3: Sure, yeah. Take care of yourself. Bye-bye.
4: All right, you too. Bye-bye.
9: 877-929-9673.
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0: You're listening to Away with Words, the show about language and how we use it. I'm Martha Barnett.
1: And I'm Grant Barrett. And joining us wearing a tinfoil hat and carrying a ball of red yarn, it's our quiz guy, John Chinesky. Hi, John.
2: I'm telling you guys, I have it all figured out and they can't stop me. There's this, the language conspiracies. I know every single one of them and how, just, we'll talk about that later. But first, I have a quiz for you. Now, if you're like me, you like to travel the world, but you don't have time or resources. Luckily, language can help you get you where you want to be. So you just listen to conversations around you. You'll get to many, many wonderful countries. For example, I overheard someone say, I try to be organized, but I'm just not. I made two lists. Here's the pro list, but where did the... And then he finished with a country in Africa. He said, Congo.
1: Where did the Congo?
2: No. Yeah, where did the Congo? So I'm like, it's it's just like traveling to another land. It really is.
1: It really is like... not, but we'll play anyway.
2: Well, there we go. I'll give you an overheard sentence. You finish it with the name of a country. Here we Congo. Here on the farm, we don't drink coffee. We just take the dry grass from the barn, steep it, and make ourselves some delicious...
0: Hay tea.
2: Hay tea! Some hay tea.
1: Oh, God. It took me a second. Okay, I think Martha might come out ahead on this one.
2: I guarantee you that doesn't
1: taste
2: too good.
1: She leapt forward immediately with the correct answer.
0: Grant was picturing a real farm, I'm sure.
1: I was thinking about sunny meadows filled with daisies.
2: I'm sure that hay tea tastes about as good as the pun. Anyway, let's move on. Listen, Mon, I could tell your daughter didn't want to clean her room, but did...
1: To Jamaica.
2: Jamaica? To Jamaica?
0: Oh, yeah. Ouch.
2: You made a cleaner room.
1: Also good. A terrible pun. I'm keeping a list of your offenses.
2: Okay. I'll atone for them eventually, I'm sure. I am unable to reach the bowl on the top shelf. What about you?
0: You tall?
2: I am tall, but I still can't reach the
0: Utah?
2: Ball on the top shelf.
0: You going to Salt Lake City?
2: What about you? Not a tall, no.
1: Are you tall?
2: No.
1: Is it something about reach?
2: Think about the Great Rift Valley in Africa.
0: But Kenya?
2: Yeah, Kenya.
1: But Kenya. Oh, terrible.
2: What about
0: this
2: you,
0: is
2: Kenya?
0: Really terrible. Even I think these puns are terrible.
2: I know. This snow is coming down really hard. I'd better head to the town garage and fetch the...
1: Okay, the snow's coming down. Going to the garage. It's a thing in the garage. It sounds like a country, but it's a terrible pun.
0: Yeah. Something plow? Plow?
2: Whoa! I think you had it. Think about countries, island countries, oceanic archipelagos.
1: Oh, Palau, yeah.
2: Palau.
1: P-A-L-A-U.
0: Okay, that was funny.
2: That's correct. Similarly, these campfire treats are delicious. You see they're just crackers and chocolate and marshmallow? Wow. Can I have...
0: Samoa,
2: yes. The independent state in Polynesia of Samoa.
0: Oh, John, you could make a whole career out of these terrible, terrible, terrible puns.
1: And if any listener wants to join us, they can call or text toll-free 877-929-9673 or email words@waywardradio.org.
0: Hey there, you have a way with words.
3: Hi, I'm Amy in Atlanta.
0: Hey, Amy. We're glad to have you. What made you take time out of your busy day to give us a call?
3: So I'm a historian. I do walking tours, and I really like walking around the city and pointing out details in the city to folks to see how the way there are clues in the landscape that remind us of history.
1: Mm-hmm.
3: Mm-hmm. So one of the tours I do, we go on a little tiny street called Airline Street. But Airline Street's nowhere near the airport. Atlanta's famous for its airport today, but the street name goes back before that. It goes back to what it's adjacent to the rail line that is a block away.
1: Yeah.
3: And there used to be a train called the Airline Bell that ran down that railroad. So my guests never make that connection when I point out Airline Street to the idea that it's about railroads. So I've always been curious, how did the term airline became used for that new industry of railroads, and then how did that term transition to the aviation industry as it got started?
1: Oh, Amy, this is such an interesting question because it leads us to such interesting things. One of them is that when you look in digitized newspapers and journals, you can find the word airline many, many years before airplanes were ever invented, before anyone could fly. You know, almost before Icarus, but not quite, but really far back. And your connection of that airline railway to the name of that street is exactly on the money. When you did that, and there was a ding, ding, ding that went off in my head, and it wasn't just because you said the airline bell, and I assume that's B-E-L-L-E, meaning the, you know, the beautiful
3: correct.
1: Beautiful lady. And this is because there's this thing, a particular usage of airline that they use in construction, but particularly for railways. And all it means is as the crow flies, a straight shot, airline. If you took this path in the air and not on the ground, there'd be, and with nothing in your way, straight through. And so when we're talking about railways in particular, they used airline or airline route for the shortest distance between two points, but they used it kind of as a marketing tool as well because people wanted to know that their train wasn't going to meander all over the landscape. It was going to go to A to B, straight as could be, with nothing in between.
3: Okay, that makes great sense.
1: So it's a line through the air, literally.
0: Yeah, it's like a beeline.
1: A beeline, yeah.
0: Yeah.
3: A beeline. So then when the aviation industry got started, they were really focused on that same idea that it's an airline, not that it is you are in the air?
1: No, they weren't. That actually has a different source. Think of ocean liners and airliners.
3: Correct.
1: So airline is kind of a reduction of the idea of the term of airliner. So,
3: All right.
1: Yeah, so it's more connected to the idea of a liner. It's something that has a line, a point. It's still a line. It's still a connection from point A to point B, but it's less about the directness of it.
0: And it was often two words, right? And then
1: airline. Sometimes
0: into
1: it's an open compound or closed compound, hyphen or space in there. But yeah, so
3: yeah,
1: look for
3: I've seen it both ways.
1: Yeah.
0: Mm-hmm.
3: Well, that's great. Thank you so much. I appreciate it.
1: Yeah. Take care. Thanks, Amy. We really appreciate it. And have fun on those tours. That's, if I get to Atlanta, I'm going to look you up.
0: Me too.
3: Please
0: that sounds great.
1: And what a
3: Please
1: town
3: do.
1: With deep history. I'd love to find out more. Take care of yourself.
3: All right. You too.
1: Bye-bye.
0: Thanks, Amy. Bye-bye.
1: Well, we know that happens to you all the time. You find you've been using a word every day, and you're like, wait a second. Do I even know what I'm saying? Well, this is the place to figure it out. Call or text toll-free in the United States and Canada, 877-929-9673, or email words@waywardradio.org.

0: Grant, you remember that call we had from Jane in Cape Cod, Massachusetts? She's the one who directs a women's choir called Common Voices, and she was looking for a word for what their group does when they gather to sing just for the joy of singing and community rather than working toward a rehearsal.
1: Right. So it was nothing official. They just came together. Wasn't a performance. Wasn't practice.
0: Right.
1: Yeah. You know, it's funny. I always say this, but we get so much response. We get so much response to questions like this. We had a lot of good ideas.
0: We had a ton of them. People really stepped up to help. And it's a long list of suggestions that they offered. Among them were Songfest, Enchanted Evening, Session, Choral Fellowship, Song Circle, like a knitting circle, or a sing-along. And actually, Jane wrote us after that with a list of words that she's thought about since she talked with us. And that list includes the words sing-a-ma-jig and synchronize.
1: Oh, nice. Those actually sound like the names of a cappella groups, though.
0: They kind of do.
1: They're always very punny, aren't they?
0: Sing-a-ma-jig. But, you know, there's one other one that we got from Sandy Jones. She lives in Toronto, Canada. And she noted that in the same way we say, I had a good think about something, maybe the choir could just call their time together a sing, as in, I'm looking forward to next week's sing. And I really like that.
1: Oh, I particularly like it if you put the adjective good in front of it. Let's have a good sing. We had a good sing.
0: Nice.
1: We've got a good sing scheduled for next week.
0: I like that. Well, if you want to have a good chat with us, you can call or text anytime. It's toll-free in the U.S. and Canada. The number is 877-929-9673.
1: Hello, you have a way with words.
2: Hi, this is Josh calling from Jacksonville.
1: Hi, Josh from Jacksonville. What's on your mind?
2: Well, I was watching the Artemis launch recently, and it was as epic as it was. I was thrown off a little bit because as they're talking about the details and everything, they said, you know, something about the positioning had to change just a tad. And it got me thinking about how, you know, specific they were being, but then going to just a tad threw me off. And I'm like, where did we even get that from? Like, just a tad, just a little bit.
1: So you said that they were being specific, but do you feel like tad is kind of a measurement for scientists, like the rocket scientists would be using a tad? Why didn't they say like a centimeter?
2: Right. Yeah. Or something way more actually specific. No, this was, that's why it threw me off so much.
1: Gotcha.
2: Being that, you know, everything has to be perfect with a launch like that, especially going around the moon. And it just made me think like, where did we get that measurement, a tad? And like it could mean so many different things, but obviously it's just a little bit.
0: Yeah, I agree. It's a little bit weird to see it in a scientific context. The word tad meaning a small amount, it's a little bit of a mystery how that meaning came about, but it probably began as American slang for a small child in the mid-19th century. And actually, Abraham Lincoln's son, who was named Thomas, acquired the nickname tad very early. Some people will say that tad is just a shortened form of tadpole. And that Abraham Lincoln's son had a big head and a little body and wiggled around a lot, and that's why they called him Tad. I suspect it had to do that the sense of Tad meaning small amount just kind of arose because it's a small, you know, it's in that class

0: and tat in that expression couldn't also have come to the fore as broken down its component parts. And it may have come from tip for tap, T-A-P. And all these small words are confusing, and their likelihood of appearing from many sources at any time makes it really impossible to know if they're for sure related or they were devised independently or what exactly happened.
1: Oh,
0: and
1: wow.
0: And you know, we have this other whole thing too. There's this cluster of words from the American South that mean small, including tad and tat, but also tattic and totic and tattle. And those could be kind of pet forms or hypocoristic forms of longer words made short in order to represent small things or small people. So it's just too confusing here. But Martha's gist, I can back completely, which is, it's an American term, came around in the mid-1800s. Those things are for certain. Anything else is guesswork.
1: Sounds appropriate being such an American term then for the Artemis launch.
0: Yeah, exactly.
2: Come to think of it.
0: I love the idea that there's a bunch of rocket scientists going like, yeah, just nudge it a little bit. You don't have to measure. Eyeball it. Do it by the seat of your pants, guys. It'll get there.
1: And check it 12 times.
2: Yeah, exactly. So that's pretty much what we know about Ted.
1: Thank you so much. Yeah, I've been using it without questioning it for so long, and then hearing it in that context just made it, it just stuck out like a sore thumb. So thank you.
0: Well, we appreciate the time, Josh. Take care of yourself.
1: Thank you.
0: All right, bye-bye.
2: Thanks, Josh. Bye-bye. Well, maybe you came across a word that you've said all your life, and then you saw it in a different context, and you thought, what? Where did that word come from? What does it really mean? You can call to talk about it, 877-929-9673, or send an email to words@waywardradio.org. Hi there. You have a way with words.
3: Hey, this is Jill calling from Greenville, South Carolina.
2: Hey, Jill.
0: Hi, Jill.
2: We're glad to have you.
3: Today, I'm calling to talk to you about pickles.
0: Oh, yes, please. I love pickles.
3: Me too.
2: Pickles. Okay.
0: What are you thinking about in terms of pickles?
3: Well, I am curious as why is it that when we say pickles, everyone just automatically assumes pickled cucumbers? So if you ask someone if they want pickles on a sandwich like you just did, it's implied that you're talking about pickled cucumbers. Mm-hmm. But for other pickled foods, you always have to specify like pickled onions, pickled carrots, and so on. I'm just curious if there's like a linguistic reason as to why cucumbers became the default pickle. And if there are other examples like this, where one specific food becomes like the unspoken standard. I was thinking like the closest I could think of is fries, which we're implying is fried potatoes, when anything else has to be spelled out like fried fish or, for example, fried pickles. So
0: yeah.
3: I'd love to hear your thoughts.
0: Yeah, Jill, amazing. This is great because there's a ton of cool stuff we can talk about here. And a lot of it has to do with food. There's a word that we keep bringing up on the show these days, and it's prototypicality. It's the idea that something is prototypical, and that when you mention it, there's one particular prototype of this kind of thing that pops into your mind. There's a kind of a generic idea that you may have. Now, it can differ from person to person, but generally these are culturally shared. They're because we all come from the same basic culture. Mm-hmm. So, for example, something has floated for years in the historian community is the idea that in 1,000 years, if they're looking at our cookbooks and somebody reads, the recipe needs 2 eggs, in 1,000 mm-hmm. years, they might not know that we meant chicken eggs. And they'd be like, well, what do they want? Hummingbirds? Emus? I don't know what kind of egg they want in this recipe. That's because for us, the prototypical egg is a chicken egg. And we find this again and again. Corn is a really great example because corn is a historical example. It used to refer to any grain seed. But now, at least in the United States and North America, we generally mean maize, M-A-I-Z-E. Whereas you have this other idea, which is, so for us, corn is prototypically maize, but for other people, it isn't. Meat went to the same root. It used to mean just general food, anything that you would put on the table and eat. And then it became prototypically the flesh of an animal. If I say, do you want to go for a drink? What do you assume?
3: Alcohol.
0: You don't. We're not going to get warm milk, probably. unless one of us is under drinking age. So again and again, we find with food that this happens. It happened with the word plum. Historically meant dried grapes, And

0: marmalade wasn't always made from oranges. It was made from quince. And so the prototypicality of that changed.
1: So many good examples. That's awesome.
0: So yeah, there's a ton of these. So anyway, yeah. So just generally what happens is we develop a cultural understanding that we agree upon generally, and there are obviously exceptions to this. But generally, we culturally agree that this one generic version of this category is what we all agree we mean when we say something like pickled.
2: Yeah, it does seem weird if you think about it. Like, why did cucumbers win, you know?
0: Yeah, I think it's the same reason that there's that time of year where you can't go home without finding the neighbors who left cucumbers and zucchini on the porch. There's just so many cucumbers in the world.
2: So, Jill, does that help?
1: Yes, that completely answered my question. More than answered my
0: always,
1: question. Thank you so much.
0: Always in full. Always too much. Thank you for saying that.
1: I love all that information. That was awesome. Thank you so much. I'm going to go tell all my friends about this.
0: Yes, please.
2: Great.
0: And look up the word prototypicality for more.
1: I will. Thank you so much. I appreciate you too.
0: Sure. We appreciate
2: Thanks,
0: you.
2: Thanks, Jill.
0: Thank you. Take care of yourself.
2: Take care.
1: Yep.
2: Bye-bye.
1: Bye.
2: Bye. Call or text 877-929-9673.
0: There's more Away With Words on the way. Stay tuned.

0: You're listening to Away With Words, the show about language and how we use it. I'm Grant Barrett.
1: And I'm Martha Barnett. Daniel Mendelsohn is a widely acclaimed author, critic, and essayist, and he has a PhD in classics and teaches literature at Bard College in upstate New York. In 2001, he taught an undergraduate seminar on the great Greek epic, The Odyssey. But this one had an unusual twist because sitting in on the class, along with the young students, was the professor's 81-year-old father, Jay Mendelsohn. Daniel Mendelsohn tells the story of that semester and more in a moving book called An Odyssey, A Father, A Son, and An Epic. His dad had been a kid from the Bronx who stubbornly worked his way up to become a research scientist and mathematician. He was this gruff absolutist who reveled in the precision of numbers, and he was somebody who always said, if something's not hard, it's not worth doing. So the book is this delightful chronicle of contrast because there's the dapper, urbane, younger Mendelsohn who lives in the world of texts and interpretation where meanings shift and multiply. And then there's his schlubby, opinionated dad who keeps interrupting with his own commentary, like demanding to know why everyone thinks Odysseus is such a hero. He says, he cheats on his wife, he sleeps with Calypso, he loses all of his men, so he's a lousy general. The younger Mendelsohn finds these interruptions embarrassing and frustrating, but the students love the old guy and his insights. So on one level, the book feels like taking this invigorating college class on the Odyssey, all for free. After the class, the father and son take a tour of the Aegean, retracing the voyage of Odysseus. So it becomes a book about travel writing, too. And one of the other things I really enjoyed about this book is the passion that the younger Mendelsohn, the professor, brings to teaching. He writes, "Beauty and pleasure are at the center of teaching, for the best teacher is one who wants you to find meaning in the things that have given him pleasure too, so that the appreciation of their beauty will outlive him. In this way, because it arises from an acceptance of the inevitability of death, good teaching is like good parenting." You know, there's so many lines in this book, Grant, where you just sort of like have to stop and put the book down to think about it.
0: I love the merging of those concepts, the relationship between father and son, the relationship between practicality and literature analysis, the relationship between the eras, the two different eras of the son is, it's very different than his father's era.
1: Right, right. And of course, it echoes the whole story in the Odyssey, you know, Odysseus and his son Telemachus and his dad. And it's about fathers and sons and education and travel and so much more. It's a richly moving book.
0: So the book by Daniel Mendelsohn is called?
1: It's called An Odyssey, A Father, A Son, and An Epic.
0: We'll link to Daniel Mendelsohn's book on our website at waywardradio.org. And Martha and I are always delighted to hear what you're reading. 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
1: Hello, you have a way with words.
2: Hi, this is Lisa. I live in Paris, Kentucky.
1: Hey, Lisa, we're glad to have you.
2: Well, I was interested in finding out if you knew anything about a kind of cookie we used to have at Christmas. It's called Hobelspäne, and it's got one of those little double dot things above one of the letters. I'm not sure which one. But I was just interested in finding out more about it. It's a cookie we used to have at our friend's house in Miami at Christmas every year. I just wanted to find out if you knew anything about it. I can't find out anything about it.
1: Hobelspäne. Well, that sounds like it's got some German roots.
0: Mm-hmm. Is it their family that's got the German heritage or yours?
2: Theirs.
0: Okay.
2: Yeah. We used to go over there every Christmas, and they introduced us to it. And then we learned how to make it. It's a little complicated, but it's really cool.
0: In brief, how do you make them?
2: Well, it's like mostly dough with butter and a little bit of lemon and a little bit of rum, and you cut it into a rectangle, like about 1.5 by 3 or something like that, and then you put a slice down the middle vertically, and then you fold one end through it, so it looks like a little bow tie, and then you deep fry it, and then you cover it with powdered sugar.
0: Yeah. So the word that we're talking about here, Hobelspäne, is H-O-B-E-L-S-P-A with a two dots on top of it, and then N-E. Mm-hmm. That's the plural form. The singular is Hobelspäne. And you know what it translates directly as? Wood shavings or planing chips, because they look a little bit, particularly in some other varieties of this dessert, they look a little bit like the shavings that you get when you smooth the surface of wood with a plane. And sometimes they'll be called Hobelscharten with about the same meaning, basically meaning planing, shavings, that sort of thing. And so that shavings refers to that twisted shape that they get. And some of the other varieties, instead of putting kind of the leg of the rectangle through the slit that you've made in the dough, you actually just put a couple slits, and the frying or the baking of them, because you can do it both ways depending on your recipe, will naturally make them curl up like a shaving of wood.
2: Interesting. Yeah. I have never heard of anything like that.
0: And so I think I've got something that will blow your mind.
2: Okay.
0: I found a recipe for this from 1795.
2: No way.
0: In a book from Lower Saxony, a cookbook by a woman named Frederica Louise Luffler. And she has a recipe, and it sounds so much like yours. And I've translated it here, but basically, you take the dough from two eggs and a nut of butter, as she phrases it, flour and a little salt, and roll it out. And then when it's hardened a little, you cut two finger widths of them with a baking wheel. And then you bake them in a little bit until they're light and yellow, and then sprinkle them with sugar. And that sounds a lot like your recipe.
2: Huh.
0: Yeah.
2: That is really interesting, although I never considered baking it in the oven. That's
0: I bet it's a little healthier, but that, which is not very German of them, because the Germans say, how can I add more fat to this recipe? I come from German heritage on two sides, and let me tell you, the tendency towards fat baked goods is very, very ingrained.
2: That's pretty funny. It does have 6 tablespoons of butter in it.
0: Absolutely.
1: Wow.
0: I saw one recipe that was literally a pound of butter. That is a lot of butter.
2: Wow.
1: Oh, my gosh.
0: I'm going to give you a word, Lisa, that you can Google, and it's for the category of this German baked good, and it's the deep-fried stuff. And it's Schmalzgebäck, S-C-H-M-A-L-Z-G-E-B-A with two dots on it, although you can leave it off for Google, doesn't care, C-K, Schmalzgebäck. And you're going to find tons of recipes and variations from all over the German-speaking world. But not only that, but from nearby countries like Hungary and Poland. Another word that I really loved was Schmalzgebäck Streifen. And it basically means lard pastry strips. They're not shy about saying that there's lard in there instead of butter.
2: You know, I live in Eastern Kentucky, and they said if they knew what lard was, they'd put it in a pan and fry it. So.
0: Well, there are parts of his food history where people do just literally eat fried fat. That's just, you know, that's what they had. That's what they ate.
2: Absolutely. Sounds delicious.
1: Well, Lisa, happy baking.
0: Yeah, good luck with that.
2: Well, thank you so much. We love your show. We listen to it every week.
0: Thank you.
1: Thanks, Lisa. Bye-bye.
2: Thank you. Bye.
0: Although it's in ancient German and the old style script, we will link to that cookbook from 1795 so you can take a stab at it yourself. And we'll, of course, include the recipe in English on our website at waywardradio.org. Hello, you have a way with words.
3: Hello, this is Tom Harris from Bluebell, Pennsylvania.
0: Hi, Tom. Welcome to the program. What's up?
3: Well, I've always had a question about a baseball term. The announcers frequently, when they're calling a game, will say that the batter takes for a ball two or a ball three or a ball four. And I never knew where the term take comes from. I didn't know if it came from takes a pass, takes a gander, takes a I don't know what, but I'd love to know where that expression was derived.
1: Yeah, batters have been advised by managers to take a ball since the mid-1850s or so. And I think by take, Grant, wouldn't you say it's like taking one for the team? You're sort of forcing yourself
0: to hold back and restrain yourself? Yeah, that's perfect. You're allowing yourself to be in a disadvantaged situation because ideally you should be swinging at all pitches, good pitches that come across the plate. But because there may be something better happening in the next pitch, you're going to wait on it. And so you're putting yourself in just a little bit of a disadvantage.
1: Yeah, and there was a thesis written by Edward J. Nichols at Penn State. He wrote a thesis called An Historical Dictionary of Baseball Terminology that's super detailed, and he dates this expression all the way back to 1854, talking about letting a fair pitched ball go past without offering to strike it. And the need for a specific term like this arose after there were big rule changes in the 1800s. Batters originally had the right to request either a high pitch or a low pitch. And then once they established the modern strike zone and called strikes that made batters have to decide, you know, in a split second, they adopted this term to describe that deliberate choice of just, you know, holding back, restraining yourself, and letting the ball go across the plate.
3: But you don't think it's an abbreviation for something like take a pass, take a look?
0: Well, no, take is, so to speak, one of those utility players in the English language. And take has a lot of accompanying and modifying and assisting roles with other language and other words. So take itself is more of a helping verb in this situation, although I don't think it fits the strict definition of a helping verb.
3: Okay. Well, that's very helpful. Well, thank you. And I'll take a look next time I hear him say it. And think of what you've told me.
0: Tom, there's one last thing I want to leave you with since you seem so interested in the old rules about, you know, calling your pitch. There's a cool website called protoball.org, protoball.org. And they have all the old rules of baseball. They have all the old stats that guys who are obsessive about this stuff have gone through old records and newspapers and recorded every game they could find way far back to like the beginning of baseball. And my favorite thing about it is they have this glossary of games that seem like baseball but aren't really baseball. Just fascinating stuff.
3: So we'll take a look for that, too.
0: Yeah.
1: Take a look.
3: We'll work it out. Well, that's great. Well, thank you guys so much. Great show. Love it every week.
1: Thank you.
0: Thank you
1: so
0: much.
1: Good talking with
0: you. Take care now. Call or text toll-free in the United States or Canada, 877-929-9673. 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Hello, you have a way with words.
4: Hi, this is Martha from Tallahassee, Florida.
0: Oh, Martha. Can never have too many Marthas in my life. What's going on, Martha?
1: That was the right thing to say, Grant. Hi, Martha.
4: Oh, thank you. Thank you. Hi, Martha. Oh, gee, there's an echo.
0: What's on your mind?
4: When I was a lot younger, like when I was a child, and even now when I see a really old movie on TV or something, like the people after dinner or after lunch, they say, oh, I'm going for my constitutional. And I was like, what? Constitutional? Why?
0: Right.
4: Do they call it?
0: Are they going down to Liberty Hall to sign a parchment? What are they doing?
4: Yeah, really, really. And it with an A-L on the end, it sounds like an adjective.
0: Yeah.
4: So it's like, this is a walk, you know, a leisurely walk after dinner. In Germany, they take a spazierengehen, you know, they go spazierengehen, which is a leisurely walk after dinner to help digest. And I thought, but why do they call it a constitutional? That just doesn't make any sense to me.
1: It's pretty straightforward. There are two senses of the word constitutional, one referring to the legal document and the other going, the other one, as you said, going for a walk for your health. And they both go back to the Latin root constitutere, which means to set up or to establish or make something what it is, you know, its essence. So the Latin word constitutio meant character or disposition or nature, and it could also mean an imperial order, you know, an order from the emperor.
4: Ooh.
1: And when that word found its way into English, it began to develop two different kinds of meanings around in the 1500s, and one was political. A constitution establishes a government, right? It's the fundamental laws. And the other was bodily. It was your constitution as the fundamental makeup of your body and your inherent strength and your health. So your constitution was something that was foundational to you in the way that a constitution is foundational to a government. And then the word constitutional as an adjective also came to mean beneficial to one's bodily constitution, you know, good for your health. And then by the early 1800s, you see constitutional being used as a noun, probably first in British colleges, talking about a constitutional being exercise that you take for health. In 1859, there was an article in the United States in the New England Farmer that was urging Americans to, as they put it, adopt what John Bull calls his constitutional walk, John Bull being Britain. And so that's where we get the idea that it was probably a British term that came over here. And do you remember Harry Truman taking constitutionals every morning? He was really famous for...
4: I don't actually remember that, but I'm sure that he did, if you say so.
1: Yeah, he was famous for taking these 7 a.m. walks that reporters had to sort of jog to keep up with because he did that for his health. He was very proud of that. Yeah. So,
4: Do people say that much anymore? I don't hear it.
0: I think they say it with a wink, though, don't they?
1: Yeah. I mean, I talked to my dog about going for his daily constitutional.
4: Yes.
1: But I think I got that from a relative early on who was really proud of taking a constitutional.
0: There's two things that I want to pop in here. One is that there's another archaic meaning of a constitutional, and that is not walking, but sexual activity, which was also seen as good for the health.
4: Oh.
0: Yeah. And then Martha had mentioned that for some reason constitutionals were very connected to Oxford and Cambridge in the United Kingdom. And as a matter of fact, if you look at the historical record at Cambridge, people would take vigorous 8-mile walks in under 2 hours and do things like jump hedges and ditches. And their constitutions were very vigorous. They weren't just a lollygagging around a circle.
1: Yeah. Those hedges are pretty high.
4: Wow.
1: That's impressive.
4: There's a lot of history to this.
0: Yeah.
4: That's fantastic.
1: So something to ponder on your next constitutional.
0: Thank you, Martha. You take care of yourself.
4: Thank you. Bye-bye.
1: Bye-bye.
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1: And special thanks to our nonprofit's volunteer board, Michael Breslauer, Josh Eccles, Claire Grotting, Merrill Perlman, Bruce Rogo, Rick Seidenworm, and Betty Willis.
0: Thanks for listening. I'm Grant Barrett.
1: And I'm Martha Barnett. Until next time, goodbye.
0: So long.

0: Measles is a highly contagious virus and a serious disease, but is preventable through vaccination. Protection from measles is especially important for young children and for people who are immunocompromised. Being unvaccinated increases the risk of severe complications, hospitalization, and even death. 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
2: Some of our producers were lucky enough to attend the latest Steven Spielberg premiere.
3: Okay, this is a rare treat for us. We're going to the movies together. What movie are we here to see?
4: Disclosure Day.
3: Disclosure Day, and not just any showing of it.
5: That's right, the press showing for it here in New York.
2: The speculative claim that our government has been withholding information about alien visitation has persisted ever since the purported crash of a spaceship in Roswell, New Mexico, 80 years ago. A series of real-life disclosures by officials have so far been disappointing, at least to some. But a new movie suggests that public interest in aliens is unwavering. Will the latest declassified intelligence reports finally provide the long-awaited evidence of their presence? I'm Seth Shostak.
3: I'm Molly Bentley. This is Big Picture Science. What were once called UFOs are now called UAPs. The name has changed. Has the quality of the evidence changed as well? This episode reveals all, or does it? It's Skeptic Check Disclosure Day.
2: A lot of anticipation has accompanied Steven Spielberg's latest Alien movie, including among Molly and producers Brian and Shannon.
3: Okay, so we're about to see this film. Now, I have to say, Disclosure Day, I have not read anything about it. I have not seen the trailer. I have an idea what it's about, but do you have any theories of what will be disclosed or not be disclosed in this film?
5: I have read nothing about it as well, but I've come up with a crazy theory anyways. It's a secret...
3: Crazy or quasi?
5: It's crazy. It's a secret sequel to E.T. Josh O'Connor's Elliot grown up. He still communicates with E.T.
3: Oh.
5: E.T. phoned home, okay. 4 light years away or something. They can only travel at like 20% fast as the speed of light, so it's going to take them like 30 or so years to get here. They're here now. Secret sequel, E.T., book it. Before we went in, that's my theory.
3: That is pretty elaborate for something someone who's shooting from the hip. I guess you had a long train ride in from...
5: It was a 40-minute train ride.
3: From Brooklyn. Yeah. You got to fill the time somewhere. Yeah, what do you think, Shannon?
4: There will be aliens, and if there's not, I'm going to demand my non-money back.
3: Okay, yeah, because this was free.
4: This was free, but I'll demand someone's money back.
5: I'm looking at a big screen with stuff that looks like it has aliens on it, so I'm going to agree. I'll be a little disappointed.
4: Yeah, I want to see full... I want communication with aliens, which I think is a distinction that we're teasing out in this show. I don't want just the disclosure of aliens existing. You know, the movies are fantasy. I want to see that fantasy play out, that aspirational hope that we are not alone in the universe, and not only are we not alone, but we have other intelligent minds to communicate with and share information with. I want to see it right here in this theater.
3: Wow, so this movie is shouldering a lot psychically for you.
4: Spielberg's got a lot of pressure on him.
5: I was going to say, buckle up, Steven.
4: Yeah.
5: High expectations.
3: Well, now we're going to find out which among us is right or if we're even close.
2: While the latest iteration on the theme of extraterrestrials plays out in theaters, let's get an update on the facts surrounding such phenomena.
3: In the last decade, the federal government has made a series of disclosures regarding previously classified information about UAPs, that is, unidentified anomalous phenomena, once called UFOs. The public disclosures come with a reliable flurry of media attention about new task forces and congressional testimony from witnesses, and the release of heaps of declassified documents, videos, and photos. The government claims all of this indicates a push toward transparency about unidentified objects in our sky.
2: Well, another data dump came in May of 2026, when officials released two more batches of information. Once again, they included military records, audio and video, and also once again of ambiguous objects whizzing by overhead, recorded by military pilots.
3: As an astronomer who has devoted decades to the scientific hunt for extraterrestrial life at the SETI Institute, and who regularly goes before the media to address claims of evidence of alien visitation, the latest government disclosures prompted Seth to do another flurry of media interviews, including one with us, as he and producer Brian Edwards discussed the significance of the latest declassified material.
5: Seth, in this latest release, happened in May, there was a couple different batches of information. And what did you make of these latest two batches of information?
2: Well, Brian, what I've looked at is familiar because I've seen most of it before, but it doesn't matter. The question is there any evidence in the material that's been released that offers a compelling argument, one that you can believe about the possibility of alien visitation? And I didn't see that. You see these videos of some sort of object apparently shooting through the atmosphere of Earth, but on the other hand, that could be all sorts of things, not least of which it could just be artifacts in the camera that was used to make these videos. So, you know, that's not good enough. It's not unambiguous. And if you're going to talk about something as important as alien visitation, the evidence ought to be pretty good. In addition to the videos, of course, there are documents, but there's also, you know, testimony made to Congress. Now, as someone who has testified to Congress more than once, I can tell you that doesn't prove that aliens are here. It's just somebody's opinion of what they saw. There's some tendency in all of this to resort to what's called an argument from authority, right? You have people that are in high-placed positions, and you figure, well, these people obviously wouldn't lie, and they know what they saw. And I don't think they would lie, but it's not clear that they would know what they saw if it was an alien craft. Who knows what an alien craft would look like? And yet everybody's interpreting what they're saying as being due to extraterrestrials. So that's not good enough. From a scientific perspective, that would never be good enough. Witness testimony is the weakest argument you can make in science.
5: I am hearing, unfortunately, you know, I was ready to come to this conversation and have you tell me that this was finally the batch of information that convinced you that the government's got info, but I'm not quite hearing that from you here.
2: Yeah, no. I mean, if it were true, they could easily prove it, you know, with something a little more substantial than simply, you know, rumors on the web or whatever. And the usual rejoinder when you point that out, of course, is that, well, you know, it has to be kept secret. Then I usually press. I say, well, why does it have to be kept secret? Because, you know, a lot of people would find it quite interesting. And also a lot of scientists would find it quite interesting. And the answer to that, of course, is they have to keep it secret because otherwise the public would go nuts and riot in the streets and, you know, on other unlikely scenarios.
5: I think you hit on a interesting part of this that I often think about as well, is I would have to think you as a scientist yourself, I would have to bet that you couldn't think of anything better that you would like to do than be able to tell the public that you know, you have found aliens, you have evidence of aliens. And I would have to guess that you would say the same for all of your colleagues as well. It's just that there's no greater reward than you being able to tell people that. And so the idea that I think especially scientists would be involved in some type of cover-up feels a little silly on that front then.
2: That's right. And just to say something fairly obvious in this regard, even if you believe that for some reason all American scientists are going to try and cover this up, despite the fact that they'd probably get a Nobel Prize if they, you know, explored it a little bit, you know, you have many thousands of scientists elsewhere, Europe and the rest of the world, actually, and they would be interested in exploring this, too. Unless, of course, you're of the mind to think that the aliens only visit the United States.
5: So how do you think people should approach this type of information? So somebody goes on and they see, and, you know, I'll freely admit that, you know, when I went on and looked in this most recent batch of data, some of the stuff really is interesting, especially the videos, I think, that you see on, like, these radars from Navy planes and, you know, things zooming in and out of view. How would you, I think, as somebody who has dealt with kind of these extraordinary claims for a long time, how would you encourage somebody to approach them?
2: Well, the most obvious thing to suggest is don't jump to conclusions. You know, you see something, you don't understand it, and there's a propensity amongst many to say, oh, well, those are, you know, alien spacecraft,
6: right? And as you point out, there are indeed numerous videos, although to me they all look like either repetitions of earlier videos or, in fact, things that clearly aren't very convincing. But, you know, they're out there. Take a look at them. But then stay on the web and look for people who have tried to explain these things. And I know of a couple of people who do this who are really very good at it. And, you know, they just point out some very obvious possibilities of what these things could be. And as far as I know, none of them involve aliens.
7: You know, you are interested in, of course, finding signs of alien life. You have made a career out of it. What would be, you know, compelling evidence to you? You've seen a lot of things. You know, I think, as you said at the top, you know, sounds like you certainly believe that there is life out there somewhere. It hasn't come to us and we haven't encountered it. But what would look like proof to you?
6: I think if you want to convince scientists about this, either you have to have much more evidence from, you know, many more sources, other satellites, aircraft, people on the ground, whatever, all that sort of thing. Or you need physical evidence, which would, of course, be the most compelling sort of thing. You know, would the aliens, if there are aliens, and I'm sure there are, but, you know, would they even, you know, bother to come to Earth? And if so, why? Why are they here now?
7: Well, I'm excited when we eventually make contact with them and we get to talk with them about all the weird alien conspiracies that they had until they made contact with us as well.
6: Yeah, well, here's the thing. I mean, Brian, if they're out there, and as I say, it seems to me very likely that they're out there, you know, the ones we're likely to hear from are going to be more advanced technically than we are. Otherwise, they can't build the big transmitters that allow us to hear them. So if they're more technically advanced, maybe not even a whole lot more advanced, but say 100 years, 1,000 years, maybe even 1,000,000 years, but any of those numbers, and the kind of questions you'd ask them, yeah, you might ask them about, well, tell us something about your literature or something like that. But probably you'd want to ask them to clue you in to big puzzles in physics or biology or things like that that we still don't know, and they presumably would.
7: Yeah, they would have some of the bigger answers that we're still working towards.
6: Well, yeah, I mean, it's called a selection effect in science, of course. You know, there are probably lots and lots of societies out there that are pretty primitive, but you're not going to hear from those guys. So any that you do hear from are going to be sophisticated in the sense of knowing things you don't know.
7: Well, thank you, Seth, for taking the time to break down this latest batch and to, you know, opine a bit on what might be out there and how we can look at it. It's always a pleasure to talk to you.
6: Well, it's a pleasure to talk to you, Brian, and I hope that indeed the aliens get in touch before lunch here because, you know, then I'm going to be busy. So, yes.
3: That was Seth talking with producer Brian Edwards about recently declassified information about UAPs. It is the latest government attempt to address public demand to know more about what's flying in our skies.
8: The modern UFO phenomenon really takes off just after World War II. I think that it must have to do with the technological and geopolitical moment that this was happening. It was the first time when people were experiencing jet airplanes, when seeing the things high up in the sky started to become more common.
2: Next, why our desire to believe in extraterrestrial visitation has stayed strong for more than 8 decades as we continue with Skeptic Check Disclosure Day on Big Picture Science.

0: Steven Spielberg's film Disclosure Day is certainly not the first movie about aliens making an uninvited visit to Earth. It isn't even the director's first. Spielberg's movies Close Encounters of the Third Kind, E.T., and War of the Worlds also have that theme. But this fictional film treatment goes way back. Consider the 1956 gem about cruising crockery in our skies.
1: Today, from the air lanes of the world, come persistent reports of UFOs, unidentified flying objects which we have come to know as flying saucers.
0: Earth vs. the Flying Saucers is not my favorite alien visitation film, but it was kind of neat to see the Washington Monument sliced by a saucer.
2: We love to see fictional aliens in the movies, but public belief that real aliens regularly visit Earth also has a long history.
3: I'm Adam Kirsch. I'm a senior editor at The Atlantic, and I'm the author of a new book, We Want to Believe, How Aliens Went Mainstream and Why It Matters.
0: Mr. Kirsch describes why a belief that aliens are among us persists, despite the lack of evidence supporting it.
2: Well, Adam, we've had a long fascination with the idea of alien visitors. In what seems like simpler times, 7 decades ago, the pilot Kenneth Arnold saw some objects moving at high speed near Mount Rainier in Washington State. He described them as saucers skipping across a lake. This was misinterpreted in the press as meaning that the objects were flying saucers. And you could say that we've been off and running with our belief in alien visitors since then.
3: Yes. Well, it's interesting that the modern UFO phenomenon really takes off just after World War II. There are precedents before that of people seeing things in the air that, in retrospect, have been sort of reinterpreted as maybe these were early UFO sightings. But certainly the term UFO and the idea of a UFO in American culture starts in the late 1940s. And I think that it must have to do with the technological and geopolitical moment that this was happening. It was the first time when people were experiencing jet airplanes, when seeing things high up in the sky started to become more common. And it was a time when people were very worried about atomic weapons. That was sort of the number one thing on the world's technological scientific mind.
2: So the eyes were on the skies, at least regarding what the Soviets might be sending over into American airspace. So meaning we were attentive.
3: Yes, in a new way, people were worried about what was going on in the upper atmosphere in a way that hadn't historically been the case because there was nothing there. There was no way for human beings or human artifacts to get up that high. And then after World War II, starting with Kenneth Arnold, who's usually thought of as the first flying saucer report, almost immediately, as soon as that story became national news, what's interesting is that all over the country, people started saying, I too am seeing a flying saucer. I've also seen what Kenneth Arnold saw, really within a matter of days. So there's the famous story about Roswell, about the idea that an alien spacecraft crashed at Roswell.
2: I've been there.
3: Yeah, you've seen the mothership, as it were. That incident took place, I think, just about 10 days or less after Kenneth Arnold's story went national. And the reason why the man who found something on his property in a ranch in New Mexico thought it might be a flying saucer is because he had just been reading in the newspaper about what had happened to Kenneth Arnold in Washington State.
2: And all this happened in 1947.
3: In 1947, yes. So it really goes to show that once this idea was planted or sort of became available to people as a way to interpret things that they were seeing, people really latched onto it.
2: And of course, you also have a background of a fear of invasion, even if it's kind of a generalized fear of invasion.
3: Absolutely. And one of the scientific or sort of common sense pretext for why the military or the government would take these things seriously was, and this there's an echo of this today, maybe we don't acknowledge or believe that these are alien spacecraft, but it could be an enemy aircraft. It could be if the Soviets have the power to send some sort of aircraft over Washington, D.C., and we don't know that, we can't sense it or stop it, that's a national security issue. So even people who would not go as far as to say this is definitely an alien spacecraft would say we have to find out what this really is.
2: Right. We care what's in our skies. Just to be clear, I did go to Roswell, and you said, so you saw the mothership. There is no mothership. There is no alien body, just to be clear for the record.
3: Yes.
2: But it's probably the best thing that ever happened to the town of Roswell was the purported, crash there, which turned out to be a weather balloon. Do we know what Kenneth Arnold saw, what it might have been that he saw?
3: I don't think that there's a good answer to that, and that's often the case with UFO reports. Sometimes there is a good candidate for what it is. As you mentioned, the Roswell thing was later discovered to be, or now sort of the reigning explanation revealed many, many years later, decades later, by the Air Force, is that it was a test balloon from a secret project that was listening for signs of Soviet atomic tests in the upper atmosphere. So it was a balloon, a sort of a test balloon. And sometimes you can trace a sighting to a specific balloon, often it'll be something misinterpreted, an aircraft or even a star or a constellation. Other times, there's just not enough evidence to say what it is that the person saw.
2: Let's go back to the nature of the belief in the 1950s, because what you write about is why this belief has persisted. And now we're going on 80 years. Who believed that we were visited by aliens in the 1950s, and how widespread was the belief? How does it compare to today?
3: I don't know if I have good statistics on the 1950s. Today, it's still a minority of people who believe that UFOs are aliens, but it's more than it was a generation ago. I think in the 1990s, one survey I quote in the book says that in the 1990s, maybe 1996, 22% of Americans in a poll said that they thought UFOs were alien spacecraft, and today it's something like 34%. So the number has gone up, and I think partly that's because the subject is a lot more mainstream now. It's no longer something that you only hear cranks talking about or on supermarket tabloids. It's taken much more seriously by the government, by mainstream media. So it's become a more mainstream idea.
2: Adam, it's one thing to think that we're being visited, to have this belief that we're being visited. It's another to think that the government has been aware that we're being visited and has been concealing evidence of this fact. When did the role of the government cover-up begin to feed this narrative? In some ways, it turbocharged it.
3: I think that also, almost from the very beginning, this was a component of the way people thought about UFOs, because from the beginning until now, the government has consistently said, we've never found any evidence of UFOs. So in the sense of alien spacecraft. So if you think that there are alien spacecraft, almost by necessity, you have to believe that there's a government cover-up. Either that, or you have to say the government is incapable of detecting them, which I think most people don't want to say, because it makes the phenomenon seem less real. If anyone can detect an alien spacecraft coming to Earth, it should be the U.S. military. We have, you know, the satellites, we have the radar.
2: Some professional astronomers would like a word, though.
3: Yes. Or NASA, or, you know.
2: And as an aside, I should say, the astronomers that we've spoken to say, as you know, astronomers never see something in the sky that they can't identify, and so they'll conclude, we've never seen a UFO. But that's perhaps just a little footnote.
3: No, absolutely. Conclusively, there is no evidence that there's ever been an alien spacecraft. There's never been anything that any expert or any knowledgeable person has said, this is an alien spacecraft. This is a really more of a popular folk belief based on experiences or things that people see that they can't explain.
2: But Adam, of course, the fact that you say that there's no evidence makes you part of the problem.
3: Right,
2: realize that.
3: Well, this is the root of the problem. If everyone who's knowledgeable and authoritative about a subject says one thing and you believe something else, the only way to sort of reconcile those two beliefs is to say that the authorities are covering something up, that they're lying. And I think that, you know, the popularity of movies about government cover-ups about UFOs, or TV shows about it, fiction on this subject, going up to this new Steven Spielberg movie, Disclosure Day, shows that that's a big part of the way we imagine UFOs, is that it's partly about what people see that experts don't want us to see, that authorities don't want us to see.
2: Mm-hmm. Adam, there's another inflection point, if you will, in the story of the government's role in the cover-up. I'm using that in, you know, in italics, of the evidence around UFOs. And that is that the government then began saying they would disclose what they knew. And there have been a number of promises to disclose. Can you give us an overview of how that has changed the nature of the story and the public expectation?
3: Sure. So there are really a couple of eras in the way that the government has responded to UFO reports. From the late 40s through the mid-1960s, when military pilots or military operators of radar saw anomalous things, things that they didn't understand. Reports were collected, and there was a an Air Force program that collected the reports called Project Blue Book. And then in the mid-1960s, there was a report about everything that Project Blue Book had seen over the last 20 years. And the report said, none of these are alien spacecraft. We need to stop paying attention to this because there's nothing to see here. So after 1967, I think, the official sort of military Defense Department stance was, we don't take any notice of these reports. If a pilot sees something that they don't understand, there wasn't really an official way to report it or to say, to run it up the chain of command. And that, I think, fostered this idea that things were being suppressed. When pilots did see things, they couldn't tell about it in an official way. They could only tell about it in an unofficial way. And so starting in the early 21st century with the internet, people started to circulate what were supposed to be leaked videos taken by military aircraft of UFOs that they had encountered.
2: And it just makes it all the more intriguing, doesn't it?
3: Absolutely. That the official story is, this isn't real, we're not paying attention to it, and then these videos are floating around. It seems like maybe the government is lying, covering it up. And what really changed the paradigm and the reason why I got interested in the subject myself and wrote this book about it is that in 2017, there was a sort of bombshell report in the New York Times and the Washington Post about a secret, quote unquote, secret Pentagon program that was, in fact, collecting reports like this and including videos, getting evidence that military pilots had encountered UFOs.
2: Right. So this brings us to what you call our modern UAP era. Indeed, it was 2017, the New York Times reports that an unpublicized government UFO program, in fact, did exist. Now, it wasn't the first UFO program, as you said. There was Project Blue Book in the 1950s and the 1960s, but it validated the suspicion that the government did have a secret UFO program. Right. And that blew minds because it did seem to suggest if such a program existed, then the evidence of alien visitation existed too.
3: Right. So the two things that were sort of reported in the mainstream in really authoritative news source for the first time were that the Pentagon had a now closed, by that time closed, program called Advanced Aerospace Threat Identification Program, which was a fairly small, I think like $22 million was the budget over several years, program to collect reports and evidence about military pilots' encounters with UFOs. And at the same time, the New York Times and the Post and other outlets published these three short fragments of videos that were called the Pentagon UFO videos that were recorded by military aircraft, not cameras, but sort of infrared detectors.
2: By Navy pilots.
3: Of things on the horizon, things in the distance over the ocean that didn't look like regular aircraft, that couldn't, when you look at it, it doesn't look like a spaceship. It looks like a little tiny dot or something zooming or zigging and zagging, but in ways that a regular aircraft wouldn't. So those two things being disclosed or reported on at the same time really changed the way that the mainstream media and mainstream politicians think about this and talk about it, because for the first time, the presumption was no longer people who talk about government secrets are cranks. It was, why is the government hiding these things? What is it that the government really knows that it's not telling us? And that is sort of the real turning point in the modern recent discussion of this.
2: In the end, did we identify what those objects were moving at fast speed in those, we should say, very short Navy videos?
3: Yes. If you look at the videos, well, here's a sign of the sea change. Now there is a Defense Department website that hosts these videos. So it used to be the Defense Department denied that the videos existed. They were leaked. They were officially denied to exist. Now the Defense Department has a section on its .gov website where you can look at these videos. So that's a sign that the approach to secrecy has changed. If you look at them, you'll see that they don't look like, you wouldn't look at it and say, that's a spaceship. You'd look at it and say, there's something odd on that video. I wonder what it is.
2: Yeah, it's like a bright light moving very fast, that sort of thing.
3: Yes, and one of them is known as a tic-tac video because it might look like a tic-tac, like a white oval-shaped object. I don't think that there's ever been a definitive, satisfactory explanation for what they are. There have been people who have said,

0: What sort of things are flying in our skies, Adam? It's a long list.
1: It's a long list. I think that in the UAP reports, they have five buckets, I think they call them, of explanation. And they are stars that are misinterpreted, satellites, commercial airplanes, secret military airplanes, potentially foreign secret military craft that aren't supposed to be there, and unexplained. So,
0: well, and balloons.
1: And of course, yes, balloons. There are all kinds of man-made things. And now drones are often seen. And if you are at, say, a naval base or military installation and you see something like that, and your senses are heightened, you're on the alert for threats. A lot of these reports come from military bases and nuclear installations, because that's where people are on their highest guard.
0: So now we've given an example of the sorts of things that people might misinterpret as UFOs or as alien craft, and you've said that the government has not produced evidence that suggests that we are being visited by aliens. Are we sure about that, Adam? So what if I said to you, yes, but maybe they're still holding back on it? So where does your certainty come from that the evidence is not there? And what kind of evidence would we need then to convince us that this phenomenon is happening?
1: There's one wrinkle to this that we should talk about or acknowledge, which is that the government officially says that these things aren't happening. But one reason why this story has had so much traction, or especially did after 2017, is that there were like three or four people who had government positions who made a great deal of noise about the idea that there actually really were secret spaceships, alien corpses being hidden in government facilities. The people like Luis Elizondo, who worked on the AATIP program, or Christopher Mellon, who was a State Department official. So these are people who did have government appointments, were military officers, and then people who testified before Congress who were Navy pilots testifying about experiences they had had. So the fact that there were people who are in the government who say this is real really adds to fueling the flames. That's what disclosure is supposed to be. It's supposed to be someone who's really in the know tells you, yes, the government is hiding these things. And so people...
0: And who are we to contradict an authority? What seems like an authority or a credible source.
1: Right. So when these claims are made, it really shifts the presumption of proof. If you have someone who seems to be in a position to know what they're talking about and they say that this is true, why are we not supposed to believe them? Well, I think ultimately the reason why is that it never gets beyond the same claims, which is, I heard that someone saw this, or I was told, or I can't tell you. There's always a reason why I can't tell you where these things are, because I have a security clearance issue, or I couldn't tell you in an open hearing, but I might be able to tell you in private. There's always another step that has to be taken before you get to, okay, here it is. Here's the thing that I told you the government is hiding.
0: And
1: that step is never taken.
0: We would not accept in any other area of our life. We would ask to see the evidence of whatever the claim would be. And this seems to be one where we just assume that it is still forthcoming, that there will be this grand disclosure. I mean, how are people justifying this psychologically?
1: Well, I think it's, if you are very invested in any idea, in any belief, then you can maintain it against contrary evidence. And it's not even that hard. People do that with all kinds of beliefs all the time. They do it with religious beliefs, but they also do it with, superstitions, conspiracy theories. Lots of people subscribe to various versions of these things. And it has to do with usually a gap in our understanding of how the world works. No one understands how every part of the world works, how every human or scientific phenomenon comes from. And so these are sort of like homemade improvised explanations. There's always usually a better explanation, but it's easier and often more satisfying to believe the explanation that you came up with yourself than to say, I was wrong, I'm going to defer to someone who knows more than me. So part of what's interesting to me is, why do we want to believe in these things? That's why the title of the book is We Want to Believe. Why do we want to believe in these things? And I think that there is a kinship to other kinds of belief, like religious belief, for which there's also no scientific evidence, but that people maintain very strongly and means a lot to people.
0: If you do find that there is evidence of alien craft that we're being visited, will you return to us and share that
1: story?
0: You'll
1: be the first call I make.
0: I wish that were true, but thank you. We want to be on the top of the list, at least. Adam Kirsch, thank you so much for joining us in studio.
1: Thank you. It's been a pleasure.

0: Adam Kirsch is a senior editor at The Atlantic and the author of the book, We Want to Believe, How Aliens Went Mainstream and Why It Matters. Coming up, the scientific hunt for aliens and speculation about what it would mean if we discovered them.
1: I think it's the most monumental discovery of humankind to find out that there is something else alive in the universe, microbial or otherwise.
2: It's Skeptic Check Disclosure Day on Big Picture Science.

0: Well, let's catch up with Molly, Brian, and Shannon as they exit the movie theater and see whether seeing aliens on the big screen provided any insights about alien or human nature. They promised no spoilers.
1: Okay, we've just come out of the movie, and we aren't going to give anything away, but I have a big picture question for both of you, which is, do you think that humans can handle the truth, whatever the truth is? What did you learn from this Steven Spielberg movie, Disclosure Day?
2: What my thought is I don't know how or if we'd handle it well or if we'd handle it poorly, but I also kind of think it would get out no matter what. I don't think humans are actually that good at keeping huge world-altering secrets under wraps for very long.
1: But you also get the sense that we are thirsting for this bigger truth and we are receptive to it. Brian is actually stroking his chin. Deep thoughts from Brian. What do you think?
3: I don't know. It's it is a profound question. I think you know, people like to think that we don't handle things well all the time, but one would hope that we would be able to. I certainly would hope we'd be able to.
2: And I think it just really captured all the emotions that humans have kind of mapped on to the idea of what extraterrestrial life and what the idea of visitation to Earth by life forms off of Earth.
1: That's a great
2: point.
1: What
2: does it mean to us?
1: Like, what's one emotion you're thinking?
2: Like hope, fear, joy, sadness.
1: And also this idea that maybe there's something out there that can reveal something profound about ourselves and maybe even save us from ourselves.
3: Yeah, I think there's a philosophical question involved in it. I think anybody who goes and sees this movie, I think will see that some of those questions are being posed for both, you know, earthly ideas that we have about these bigger questions already, and then maybe, you know, what aliens might add to that perspective as well.
1: All right. Well, it was fun to see the movie with you too.
2: Very fun.
3: It was great. We'll see you at the next movie. Yeah.
0: Extraterrestrials continue to be an enticing theme for Hollywood screenwriters, but in most of these alien blockbusters, it's on the aliens to make the first move to meet Earthlings. But of course, there are real scientific efforts by Earthlings to find extraterrestrials, intelligent or microbial.
4: My name is Sarah Rukheimer, and I'm an astrophysicist at the University of Edinburgh. My interest is in how to detect life on other planets. It's the whole reason why I got into astronomy to begin with.
0: One way we could detect intelligent alien life is to pick up a radio signal from beyond our solar system. It would certainly make astronomers' jobs easier if intelligent life in the universe was as chatty as portrayed on screen.
4: If you get a beamed signal at you of a sequence of prime numbers, you know, we've found extraterrestrial life, and that's a much easier signal to really say, okay, yes, that is aliens. Whereas the things that I'm talking about and what we tend to work in is much harder.
0: Dr. Rukheimer and her team analyze chemical signals from the atmospheres of planets that are dozens to hundreds of light years away. From studying the atmospheres of Earth-like exoplanets, planets outside of our own solar system, we learn if conditions there are suitable for life or maybe even find signs of life itself. For me, while fictional aliens are fun, the real efforts to answer the question of are we alone is far more exciting.
4: I think it's the most monumental discovery of humankind to find out that there is something else alive in the universe, microbial or otherwise.
0: Dr. Rukheimer spoke with Roland Pease about the challenging work astronomers do that doesn't make it to the big screen, starting with studying planets far away.
4: We're talking about seeing something that doesn't give off, you know, intrinsic light in the same way that a star does. A planet is just reflecting light from that star, and they're so much harder to see.
5: I mean, there are about, I think, 6,000 exoplanets, as they're called, discovered so far. Is that right?
4: Yeah, about that, a little bit more, yeah.
5: It's, what, since about 1995, 1994 or something like that, that we've known about exoplanets. It's so transformed the idea of looking for life. It really would be quite interesting if this story could be wrapped up within 100 years or so.
4: Yeah, I mean, who knows what the next, you know, several decades of astronomy will take us, but it is pretty cool. Like, when I was born, we didn't know of any exoplanets, and here we are. It's this huge field now of astronomy, and we're seeing planets that are unlike anything we could have ever imagined, you know, planets where it rains molten iron and, you know, it rains glass and planets that are the density of cotton candy and all sorts of weird and wonderful worlds that are just utterly unlike anything we have in our solar system.
5: Give me a planet which you think is an interesting one.
4: Of those planets, so most of the planets we found have been, you know, things that are much bigger than Earth, because that's what we're most easily able to see first. They leave a bigger imprint in our detection. So, you know, when we're looking for things that are smaller, rocky, maybe Earth temperature, things that we think could have life as we know it on Earth, but on this distant world, then you're talking about, you know, maybe 30 to 70 planets, depending on where you make your boundaries as to what you're considering habitable. So there's a few dozen. And of that, my favorite system to first look at is the TRAPPIST system, which has, of course, been in the news a lot, because that's a system where you have seven Earth-sized planets around a single star. Yeah.
5: So I'm now going to, because I think this might help frame the challenge that you face, I'm going to grant you your wish that one of those seven planets does have life, does even have astronomers, and they're looking back at our solar system and all our neighbourhood, and we know that there is life on this planet. That's why I think it might be interesting, the pale blue dot. Presumably, if you're on TRAPPIST-4 or whatever it is, looking this way, that pale blue dot is, well, is it impossible to see or just very hard?
4: So they would be able to see it. And I think that's why we're motivated in our search. So Earth has a global biosphere, and we have an atmosphere and life, microbial life, plant life, humans, animals. We're interacting with our atmosphere in big ways. And so we leave a fingerprint on our atmosphere, and an astronomer, an alien astronomer looking at us, would be able to see that our atmosphere is not easily produced from geology or physics alone, that something's driving it out of equilibrium. And that's what we would attribute to life.
5: So it's not like they would see, as you do, let's say, from the space station, you know, the greenness of trees, for example, or the blueness of the ocean, because I presume all of that is sort of compressed down to a single point of light almost.
4: It is, but they can maybe see the vegetation red edge, which is an increase in reflectivity due to vegetation. So there actually are signs of vegetation that one might be able to see from afar.
5: So it's the quality of the light that's the important thing here.
4: Yes, and just being able to try to disentangle it from what non-living processes can do. You know, are there other surfaces and other minerals and other rocks and things that could make that same signal? Or are there other ways to get oxygen and methane and in the atmosphere? You know, what's been in the news has been a potential detection of dimethyl sulfide on a distant world. Well, there's other ways to get dimethyl sulfide. We've seen it in comets.
5: And essentially, this is what you're doing. In a sense, I'm talking about aliens looking at us here on Earth. But this is essentially what you're doing when you scan some of these 6,000 planets.
4: Absolutely. That's what we're looking for. So we're not looking for things that are, you know, under a subsurface ocean that we can't really see a big imprint in the atmosphere. We need to see a large global biosphere that's leaving a huge imprint in the atmosphere.
5: I mean, again, the other thing is that this is different, it seems to me. Microbial life you're talking about, as opposed to intelligent life. And of course, there's a vastness between, you know, there could be planets with, shall we say, dinosaurs, which would be more than microbes. And I presume that there would be no way of knowing that there was anything more evolved than microbes.
4: Yeah, it's actually really hard. The biggest imprints in our atmosphere are microbial life. So, you know, even though we humans do alter the atmosphere, and, you know, via pollution, chlorofluorocarbons, for example, are a pollutant that would be a technosignature. In general, those technosignatures, those molecules that are just attributed to technology, are harder to detect than the main microbial outgassings from, you know, single-celled organisms. Of course, when you see, if you see signs of microbial life, then you'll be tuning a lot of your radio telescopes and other things on that system to see if we can pick up signs of intelligence. So I think it would help us target where we're looking for these more intelligent signals.
5: I talk a lot about the James Webb Space Telescope, which seems to have been a pretty big deal in terms of looking at these exoplanets. But is it good enough on its own to say, oh, yeah, we have found something with life?
4: No, I mean, yes and no. So James Webb, it's right at the limit of its detection capabilities to be able to detect biosignatures. And so it's only going to be able to look at a handful of Earth-like habitable planets. And the data is, it's going to be very noisy. And we're going to argue about it because it's right at the limit of what James Webb can do. So what's exciting about James Webb, it's the first time in human history we have a telescope that can even begin to look at these things. On the other hand, it's not the best telescope we can envision. I'm on a telescope team here in Europe called the LIFE mission. That's the Large Interferometer for Exoplanets. And then NASA has one called the Habitable Worlds Observatory, HWO. And these two telescopes won't probably launch until the 2040s, but those two will be the telescopes that could make the detection.
5: I have to say, LIFE is absolutely the best name for a telescope. Looking for life.
4: Indeed.
5: Was it your name? I mean,
4: No, Sasha Quantz, who is the PI at ETH Zurich, came up. It is low-hanging fruit, though. It is an excellent name.
5: And it means, again...
4: Large Interferometer for Exoplanets. And what LIFE is, it's four Hubble-sized telescopes flying in formation and doing something called nulling interferometry, where you basically use the destructive and constructive interference patterns of light to null out the star and directly get light from the planet.
5: So this is really interesting. So this is basically an optical technique where you can erase the bright light that's coming from the star, which is, in a sense, the most difficult bit to work with. But still actually see the light from the planet, which might be one side or the other, the star.
4: Exactly.
5: For a moment.
4: Yeah. And then we're looking in the infrared, not the visible, and so there's just more molecules there.
5: The very fact that these kinds of alien conversations are so sticky does suggest to me that even if your LIFE telescope doesn't come up with anything, we're not going to stop looking, are we?
4: No, I don't think so. It's part of the human quest. And, you know, we want to know. We want to know if we're alone. We want to know what else is out there. And, you know, astronomy advances by one major telescope at a time. And even if we don't find signs of life, we'll find other cool stuff. These will just be much more powerful telescopes that will do a lot of interesting science. And so, you know, whatever we find will be interesting. Of course, I'm hoping we'll find signs of life before I die. It's why I got into astronomy. It's what I'm most excited about. But whatever we find will be interesting. And honestly, if we don't find anything, that's also very interesting and maybe a little terrifying.
5: Well, Sarah, that's been absolutely fascinating. Thank you so much for joining Big Picture Science.
4: Thank you for having me.
0: Sarah Ruckheimer is an astrophysicist at the University of Edinburgh and the author of Searching for Extraterrestrial Life.
1: Well, Seth, this brings us to the big picture perspective about the quality of the evidence that we have that aliens are among us. And this is an issue that you do take seriously, the subject of UFOs and UAPs, as an astronomer who does hunt for evidence of real aliens, of intelligent aliens.
0: Okay, well, Molly, first I want to say that I do take this subject very seriously because, just about every day I get a phone call or an email from somebody claiming that they know that the aliens are here. That would be astoundingly interesting if true. You'd have scientists around the world working on it. Now, I'm an astronomer with the SETI Institute. I would love to find these aliens, but we don't have good evidence. Frankly, we don't. It's not something our government could cover up either.
1: Can you say something more about that? Why couldn't our government cover up decades of evidence about alien visitation?
0: For them to do that, they would have to have control of the discovery, which is to say, suppose, you know, you find a crashed spaceship in New Mexico or something. You could say the government could control that. But, you know, do the aliens only want to visit New Mexico? I mean, presumably they've, you know, maybe crash landed or at least made their presence known to people in other countries around the world. And they're not going to keep it quiet, not all of them. So I just find it an untenable proposition that, you know, the aliens are not only out there, they're here. And governments are covering that fact up.
1: Seth, at the beginning of the show, we said that the history of belief that UFOs are aliens is important to understanding the role that wanting to believe has played in this whole cultural phenomena. So when there are unexplained things in the sky and there isn't enough information to determine what they are, then the default category is aliens.
0: Indeed, that's the go-to explanation. But the fact that it is the consequence of all these fictional stories, movies, books, whatever, about aliens visiting. we have, I think, a hardwired interest in, you know, other beings that are intelligent that might exist. And in particular, if they were to come to our planet, that would be, you know, not only interesting, but maybe also threatening. So the interest is there. The movies are there. The only thing that seems to be missing are the aliens.
1: Well, we are not skeptical about the evidence regarding the talents of senior producer Gary Niederhoff, assistant producers Shannon Rose Geary and Brian Edwards, and contributors Sikon Akpan and Roland Pease. I am the executive producer of Big Picture Science, Molly Bentley.
0: I'm SETI Institute astronomer Seth Shostak. Also, a big thanks to our listeners and our Patreon supporters.
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0: So the International Criminal Court does not choose the world in which it operates. We live in the same planet, and we observe the same shocking realities that not only you all see, but that people experience, not on the movie sets of Hollywood, but in their lives. So the question really is not whether the International Criminal Court is perfect. It is whether or not this world is better without it than with it.
1: That's Karim Khan, and this is Alternative Radio. I'm David Barsamyan. This edition of AR features Karim Khan on the International Criminal Court. The International Criminal Court, the ICC, is based in The Hague, Netherlands. Established in 2002 under the Rome Statute, the ICC is the first and only permanent international court with jurisdiction to prosecute individuals for the crimes of genocide, crimes against humanity, war crimes, and the crime of aggression. The ICC is intended to complement, not replace, national judicial systems. It can exercise its jurisdiction only when national courts are unwilling or unable to prosecute criminals. The court has brought charges against high-profile international leaders and in some cases has imprisoned them. Countries that are not party to the ICC and do not recognize its jurisdiction include China, India, Russia, Israel, and the United States. Our guest today is Karim Khan. He's a British lawyer and the third prosecutor of the International Criminal Court. He holds over three decades of legal experience navigating some of the world's most complex international war crimes and human rights cases. He spoke at the Oxford Union in Oxford, UK in May. And now, Karim Khan.
0: In this time of major power conflicts, in this time of uncertainty, the unpredictability of this moment is not light. The anchors of stability and security in so many parts of the world have been upended. And you will know that much rides upon now. We can no longer have the complacency to think that there is time. This is a time for action, for determination, not a time for being a spectator to the misery that so many people are feeling today. And so the call really, be more engaged, be more involved. Don't be demoralized by the state of the world and the agony and the cries of anguish that come from so many different parts of the world. It's a time to strain one's sinews, to act with more focus, and have a belief and a conviction that the misery we have seen, the uncertainty that so many bear, doesn't have to be a consequence of our humanity, but our humanity, your dreams, your future, compels a course of action requiring change. We see in so many different institutions an onslaught against these structures, the imperfect structures, the not fully efficient structures, sometimes even the dysfunctional structures, but the structures nonetheless that were built by a generation who suffered almost Armageddon, that suffered the Second World War, that suffered and saw atomic bombs in Hiroshima and Nagasaki, who saw the Holocaust and the brutality when nationalism suffocated sanity. And we see around us so many signs of rearmament. 800 billion from the European Union, 1. So many trillion from the United States of America. You even see artists like Banksy with his statue blinded by a flag, not a flag of patriotism, not a flag of values, not a flag of principle, but blind adherence to something that shields or covers our conscience, our humanity, our responsibility to give and to serve. And states are scared. States are uncertain. States are sometimes disorientated, many of them. How do they respond to this new reality of unpredictability when erstwhile allies seem to be very unpredictable? And what do they do in terms of the values that they proclaim so loudly on so many occasions from so many fora? That we live in a world governed by law. We live in a world governed by rules. And then you and our approaching souls will no doubt proclaim, what do the people of Adre, who've run for their lives from Darfur, say to that? Where's the law for them? The people of Gaza or the West Bank, those that are mourning their loved ones that were killed in Israel, the women, the girls particularly, and other minorities that have been suffocated by the rigid and un-Islamic views of the Taliban, or the Muslim Rohingya who are persecuted by fundamentalism in the name of Buddhism, the most un-Buddhist teaching. Buddhism doesn't even allow a fly to be hurt, and yet look at the hate speech that is being proclaimed in Myanmar. So what of the law? And is it worth the paper it's written on? And why should anybody have the audacity to tell any of you, don't lose hope? How will anybody have the audacity to tell any of you, don't give up? I was elected prosecutor of the International Criminal Court, and I was sworn in June 2021. And this is a court that was controversial when it was born, when it came into force in 2002. Indeed, it was controversial when it was signed in Rome in 1998. And this is said by many to be a court for the weak, ignored by the strong. It has been said to be a court that changes the standard of legality depending upon who is committing the alleged crimes. It's said to be a court that is symbolic, not real, a fig leaf on too many occasions to the naked reality that power trumps principle. And the law that we get are the scraps that the powerful allow us to eat and throw before us. But to that I say, let's peel it away. Let's peel it back and look at certain realities. Not as an apologist, but concretely. The International Criminal Court is an awful testament to the cruelty of man on so many occasions. That in this year, when we are routinely talking about artificial intelligence, we lose our own intelligence or conscience on so many occasions in so many spheres. How is it that on Earth, medieval acts of brutality, of callousness, of cruelty take place? But the ICC is not a court of first instance. It is a court of last resort. It comes into operation when there's been failure. It's very important to understand that. The ICC, we come into action when there's been a failure, when there's a failure of institutions, when there's a failure of protection, when there's been a failure on a national level, either due to inability or unwillingness to comply with these basic standards. The genocide is not allowed. Crimes against humanity are not allowed. War crimes are prohibited. And the crime of aggression should be condemned and action taken. But the Nuremberg principles underlined how important it was, how important it is to call out prohibited behavior, not only as a function of moral clarity and legal norms, but as an essential prerequisite to ensure stability and security. So the International Criminal Court does not choose the world in which it operates. We live in the same planet. We breathe the same air. And we observe the same shocking realities that not only you all see, but that people experience, not on the movie sets of Hollywood, but in their lives. So the question really is not whether the International Criminal Court is perfect. It is whether or not this world is better without it than with it. Is it worth trying to make it work better? Is it worth trying to expand the umbrella of protection to people around the world? We have 125 states that have signed up to the Rome Statute. And of course it is true, the United States and China and Russia, Pakistan and India, many others have not signed up, but 125 have signed up. Is it worth trying to persevere? And the other argument, of course, is you are quislings, you look away, make excuses, you act as apologists the minute you get difficult cases. And for many years, the criticism of the International Criminal Court was that this is a European court for African affairs. It was this court, Africa is a playground for international judges and prosecutors to apply the law against the weak or relatively weaker countries, economically developing countries. I would make two observations. Firstly, I give great credit to the continent of Africa and the countries of Africa who have signed up to this common charter of humanity called the Rome Statute. They constitute the biggest group, the biggest regional group. There are more African countries that voluntarily, without a gun at their head, without threats, in fact, in the face of threats on many occasions, they signed up to the Rome Statute. And that's evidence not only in the International Criminal Court. Look what Africa has done in the Special Court for Sierra Leone. Look what the continent of Africa has done in the Special Courts for the Central African Republic. Look what the continent did in the Extraordinary Chambers for Hissenhabre, the African Special Chambers for Hissenhabre that charged and prosecuted and then convicted the former president of Chad in the courts of Senegal. These are achievements of Africa for Africa to be proud of, because they have shown, despite many other problems, despite work to be done there as in every other continent of the world, they have sought to protect the rights of their individuals. But certainly it was correct that until for many years, the only warrants issued against any individual were related to African suspects. But that has changed. I applied for warrants in Georgia and in Ukraine, Russia. They were granted. We applied for warrants in Israel and in Palestine. They were granted. We applied for warrants in Afghanistan for the crimes of the Taliban. They were granted. We applied for warrants in the Philippines, in Bangladesh, in Myanmar. We opened an investigation for the first time in Latin America. So within the resources we have, the men and women of the office have been working tirelessly, trying to use this yardstick and trying to apply that yardstick of humanity, that yardstick of legality, more equally, realizing that the law should not care one jot what passport one holds, what color is one's skin, what religion one believes in or practices. The law should not care on any issue except that every human being, every child, every man and woman has a right not to be persecuted, has a right to live freely, has a right to hope and a right to progress, and certainly not a right to have their life snuffed out for the type of ridiculous reasons, hateful reasons that we have seen blight humanity's history and that it continues to do so. And it's important to note that the application of arrest warrants is not a soundbite. In many ways, that's when work starts. Individuals are presumed innocent. We have due process. We have independent judges who issue any warrants. who supervise proceedings that there is fairness. And to those that say it's a fool's errand, that it's some kind of kumbaya lawyers and judges who think this is making a difference and it's all going to go nowhere, this is what people thought. When the Yugoslav tribunal was established, nobody thought President Milosevic, Karadzic or Mladic would see the inside of a courtroom. Nobody thought that Jean Kabanda, the Prime Minister of Rwanda, would see the inside of the courtroom. Nobody thought Charles Taylor would be arrested, the former president of Liberia. He's in Durham prison up north. Many people thought that President Duterte of the Philippines would never be held accountable in a fair trial, and all those things are taking place. But the context, of course, is one where there is politics. And Richard Goldstone, the first prosecutor of the Yugoslav and Rwandan tribunal, used to say that politics is at the margins and center of international law. If you don't understand the politics, one won't understand the law. And of course, states have their own strategic interests. They have their own friends. They have their own foes. But those friends and those foes cannot be a judge's friend or foe. Those friends and those foes cannot be a prosecutor's friends or foes. Because Lady Justice must be blind. And justice must be impartial. So independence is not the absence of pressure. There's pressure domestically. We saw in the Brexit debate, things get very heated on so many issues. Pressure is part and parcel for any judge, any prosecutor, any defense lawyer. They have to have the courage, the stamina, to apply the law without fear or favor. Independence is not giving in to that pressure and to try to apply the law equally. Now, of course, it's difficult. We have seen, even before the most recent outburst of tension in world affairs, the work of the International Criminal Court, of course, is of being of great interest to some powerful states. Around December or so, 2021, the Dutch government announced publicly that there had been a very sophisticated operation by the Russian GRU to place a spy in my office. We have seen very complex cyber attacks against the court. And we see that certain decisions that an independent prosecutor may take and independent judges may rule upon are not universally welcome. The disdain of the Russian Federation led to arrest warrants, and then those arrest warrants for elected officials escalated to convictions in absence. And the same applies in relation to the United States, that we had a mandate given to us by states. States had recognized Palestine. We applied the law equally in the way that it was applied in Ukraine and with Russia and in every other situation. Applications were put forward and judges ruled on the merits of those applications. And the threats, the attempts to dissuade led to executive orders and then sanctions. Some elected officials have had visas revoked, have had bank accounts closed, credit cards denied, family members sanctioned. This is the world of brute force, very crude thinking, sledgehammer approach to justice that we also see, unfortunately, in some countries. We see human rights defenders being targeted. And we see around the world so many human rights organizations sanctioned, not because what they do is criminal, not because what they do is undermining society, but because they're supporting humanity. And yet, remarkably, these groups, men and women of my office, public servants, special rapporteurs like Francesca Albanese and others, and victims, keep having this remarkable, unfathomable belief that the law is for them. Their houses may have been demolished, their families may have been decimated. They may carry the scars and the wounds and shattered hearts of conflict. And yet every time, truthfully, I'm in awe when I sit with those survivors, whether it's in Cox's Bazaar and speaking to Rohingya or you speak to victims from any other part of the world, the same belief that this court that is far too far away in Holland, not close enough to them as it should be, a court they don't know much about, they see it as representing a vindication of their rights, that they are not invisible. They will not accept to be marginalized and downtrodden in the way that many have been marginalized and downtrodden. And that, in the simplest way, is why the ICC is important. Because the fact that the law sees people that some want to erase means something to those individuals at the time the action is taken to say what is happening is wrong, and they have every right to justice as we want. The office has tried to work at the speed of relevance, and there's been many exciting initiatives, policy papers on gender persecution, on gender crimes, on slavery crimes, environmental crimes, crimes against and affecting children. But much more important than that is there's this new effort by the men and women of the office to apply those policies in practice. And that's put into very sharp focus in relation to the applications that were applied for and granted in relation to two individuals of the Taliban for the crime of gender persecution of women and girls in Afghanistan. So this is not a jurisprudence factory. We don't see it as a place just to set norms. It has to have relevance to people that want the shelter. They want shelter, firstly, and they want also the shelter of the law. Don't give in to the doomsters and the gloomsters. Don't give in to despondency, because things are moving. Maybe, unfortunately, sometimes it may appear like a glacial movement, but there is a tremor. I think there is a reawakening, because in the face of the double standards we have seen and the apparent selectivity on so many occasions, people around the world, in villages, people, kids, families who could only dream of being where you are, could only dream of having the opportunities we have, they see clearly that they have rights, and states and the powerful have obligations. And we see it in terms of other fora. South Africa, who has suffered so much, the people have suffered so much for the pernicious crime of apartheid for generations. They stood up and filed a case in the International Court of Justice, not for themselves, but for Palestinians. The Gambia, one of the poorest countries in the world, stood up. They stood up for the Rohingya on the other part of the world to say they have rights, and they filed before the International Court of Justice. And we see in the ICC, 41 countries filed and referred the situation of Ukraine to me. 7 states filed the Palestine situation, and others filed Venezuela, a case to come before the court. So there is an activity in which states do realize, for all the weaknesses, for all the imperfections, international law matters, because it puts in the center of the room, under a dazzling light, the contradictions and imperfections that we all observe. And it makes so many people realize, don't just talk the talk, walk the walk. Don't just proclaim, but act. Don't just promise, but protect. The Rome Statute, it's not the law of Italy. In the same way that the Geneva Conventions are not the law of Switzerland, or the Hague Conventions are not something particular to the Netherlands. This law is yours. In the most parched land in the Sahara, to the greenest valleys surrounding the fjords of Norway, there is no land in the world that has not seen at some time in their history the plant of justice bloom. It is the shared heritage of humanity. I'm not in the export business, and you don't need to be either. Because whatever one's religion, whatever one's legal system, common law, communist, Islamic, civil law, you will see in these fundamental principles of humanity that are what is prohibited, certain values, certain norms that we have to take seriously and activate. We need to wake up each other. We need to wake up ourselves to say, as we are speaking, people are suffering. So how do we make the law more effective? The first point, it's too important to leave to the lawyers. Law is too important to leave to the lawyers. It's too important, certainly, to leave to the prosecutor. Too important to leave to judges. Because justice is your birthright. Every person is affected by injustice, and what has to happen is what has happened so well in the environmental movement. You don't need to be an environmental scientist to care about the environment. We need that transformation, that commitment, that sense of responsibility that galvanizes this room, your family, your friends, and communities, and you join hands physically and virtually, metaphorically, symbolically, with people around the world to say we're going to stand up for something. And that something should be principles of justice that prohibit that which cannot be excused, that cannot be explained away, that which cannot be tolerated. Rumi said, where there are ruins, there's hope for a treasure. And there are times when institutions that are built to uphold justice come under sustained pressure. They're questioned, they're weakened, and they're openly challenged. And in such moments, it's tempting maybe to disengage, to say, what's the point? The aspiration of equality is all hot air. Let's look after ourselves. We can't change it. The problem is too big. But despair does not simply reflect reality. Despair shapes reality. It's contagious. And that's why I think despair and despondency are the enemies to progress. Despair and despondency are luxuries we cannot allow ourselves. Because what right do we have, do you have, to despair and have despondency when people who've suffered so much have hope and have expectations and have rights?

0: remember the promise that we made to the past of never forget. We should remember the promise that the present must make to the future of never again. These are serious times, but not hopeless times. We should raise our voice in favor of something which be a world governed by justice, governed by laws, less violence, less threats of force, more sense of responsibility, and a willingness and a humility to see the humanity in the stranger, to see the humanity in our neighbors, to see the humanity in ourselves. And that should also moderate the excesses that continue to scar so much of this planet. Thank you so much.
1: Thank you very much for joining us here today.
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1: You're currently on leave as prosecutor at the moment due to allegations that were raised against you. What, if anything, can you tell us about that and those allegations at the moment?
0: I can't say much, actually, because I'm bound by strict confidentiality obligations that I, of course, must and do respect. Of course, it's been reported and is accurate that I called for an investigation in October 2024. There was an external investigation thereafter. After that was closed, judges were appointed, three eminent judges were appointed by the Bureau of the Assembly of State Parties, and those judges unanimously reported back in March and said, from reviewing the evidence, the underlying evidence, and also the findings of the United Nations, they didn't find any misconduct or breach of authority. The matter is now before the Assembly of State Parties, but more than that, I really shouldn't say.
1: As you mentioned in your speech and with your role as prosecutor, the ICC received major attention for issuing arrest warrants for Benjamin Netanyahu and Yoav Gallant. Before the warrants were issued, you were sent a letter by US Republican senators that said, quote, "Target Israel and we will target you." And as reported by the Middle East Eye, you received a phone call from the then Foreign Secretary and former Prime Minister David Cameron, threatening to defund the ICC and leave the Rome Statute. Can you tell us what you felt about this pressure and why did you go ahead anyway?
0: Well, we went ahead because we followed the evidence. And it's not about us. It's about trying to serve and do right under the law and to those that actually look to the law for vindication and for protection. The senator's letter, in fact, went further, not only target you and your families, was the language used. And of course, it was a very eminent list of very senior United States senators. It was strange to read because one, of course, has respect for an institution like the United States Senate. But sometimes these letters speak more for those that send them than to those that for whom they are addressed. And yes, it's correct about Cameron. But, you know, I think threats are part and parcel to any judge or any prosecutor anyway. And a judge has to be deaf to those that clamour and look at the evidence. And I think that's what we have to do as the court is maturing. We looked at the evidence. The men and women of the office did not get deterred by warrants or by sanctions. They kept their eye on the ball, which is focusing on the victims. And the judge did exactly the same. And I think that's how we have to keep going.
1: So you did go through with the arrest warrants. But how could you issue arrest warrants against the Israeli Prime Minister if Israel is not party to the Rome Statute and they've never recognized, for example, the ICC's jurisdiction?
0: Because Palestine's not, is a state party. I mean, the same standard, when there was this cacophony of applause, it seemed to me, when we applied the law, not for applause, but we applied the law in relation to Ukraine and the acts of the Russian Federation. Well, Russia is not a signatory. But the allegations were on the territory of Ukraine, and that gave jurisdiction. In relation to Palestine, we looked at both, because certain acts that we looked into, for which warrants were eventually issued, took place, we allege, on the territory of Palestine, and some acts on Israel, on the territory of Israel, which is not a state party, the evidence disclosed that they were committed, allegedly.

0: allegedly by Palestinians. And so we looked at the crimes and we followed the evidence and we submitted the applications we did, and the judges ruled in the manner they did, issuing warrants both in relation to individuals that were Hamas and also the two individuals that were Israeli.
1: So you announced your application for those warrants in a CNN interview on the 20th of May, 2024, before the pretrial chamber had even ruled. The Guardian then reported in April 2025 that your own staff had asked the judges to issue a gag order on your public statements about the case because they felt your announcements were deviating from standard practice and putting pressure on the bench. Why did you announce the application on television before the judges had decided?
0: Well, in fact, staff didn't do any such thing. That's the first point. I mean, I made the announcement firstly with two lawyers standing behind me, and that's on the internet. And after that, I gave an interview. But it was prosecutorial discretion. You know, deterrence has a value when there are ongoing violations, and also important matters to let victims know that they're not forgotten, and judges will rule upon it. But it was not unprecedented. I did the same thing in relation to Georgia. We did the same thing in relation, my predecessors did in relation to, I mean, Kenya. The application for summonses were made public. And if one looks at other cases in the past, particularly by the first prosecutor, there were occasions when warrants were applied in secret and occasions when warrants were made public. I took the view, and it's a view I still have, that all things being equal, if there's an immediate arrest opportunity, warrants will be applied for secretly. That's, the office did that in relation to President Duterte. It was applied for secretly, and the first the world knew is when that warrant was executed. There are other occasions when, if there's not an immediate arrest opportunity, transparency, publicity, deterrence, and also to show that there is an active investigation, it militates in favor of public announcements, and that's what we decided to do. And the important bit is not even that. The important, you know, the headline, independent judges reviewed those warrants and they issued the warrant applications, and they issued the warrants.
1: Going back to the sanctions and the discussions that we had earlier on the letters that were sent by senators, it wasn't just senators. It was, you know, President Trump, in one of his first acts in his second term, imposed sanctions on you and your family. He and Secretary Rubio have boasted about those sanctions. And according to those reports, those sanctions made you lose access to, for example, your Microsoft email address. What signal does this send for the global commitment to international law?
0: Well, it was meant to be painful. It was tough for me and, you know, my wife and my children, because it extended Magnitsky sanctions that are sanctions for human rights abusers, alleged abusers. They don't even extend to family members, but my children, their visas were revoked to the United States and bank accounts were frozen. And I was the guinea pig in a way. That happened in February after President Trump's election. And then other elected officials were sanctioned, I think the deputies and some judges, in around August. Some NGOs, Palestinian NGOs, were sanctioned in September. The Assembly of State Party has decried intimidation. But of course, states need to do a better job, because we're all public servants. And there's been a lot of discussion for a long time about sanctions blocking legislation. In the United Kingdom, we spoke a lot about sovereignty when the Brexit debate was coming along. One would hope that there is action to protect judges that are in the ICC. But I think I said in the talk, some countries seem to be disorientated. It's an emotional disorientation. How do you deal with a new reality that when your friend and your ally is making taking action that is so threatening or out of kilter with the accepted norms of how one deals with international institutions committed to the rule of law? And, you know, it's gone beyond, as I mentioned, it's special rapporteurs, you see defunding of UN institutions. This does appear to be a concerted attempt to defund or corrode confidence in or capacity of international organizations. And that's why I was really saying this is the moment for all of us to realize we should speak up, because we remember the Second World War, we remember Niemöller. First, they came for the socialists. I didn't speak up because I wasn't a socialist. And at the end, you know, they came for me, and there was nobody left to speak up for me. And unfortunately, in many ways, we're living in the 1930s, historically, in terms of the state of flux we're seeing. And I think we need to defend our values about what's important. And if we define progress, if one of the ways we define progress is conduct regulated by the law, we should try to practice what we preach. And that requires some stamina, some focus, and not platitudes, but concrete steps by elected officials in different countries.
1: Yeah. And with that concerted effort that you were discussing, have you seen that diminish over time with people like yourself continuing to push back? Or has it been consistent and ongoing? Is there any kind of light at the end of the tunnel when it comes to the consistent going after people like yourself, people like Francesca Albanese, and so on?
0: Well, I think the judges of the ICC are resilient, and they have not been dissuaded. The men and women of the office have not been dissuaded. Some states have really spoken up as well, and despite the fact that there may be some kind of riposte, there are enough countries out there that seem to be rightfully unwilling to accept a new type of social or legal political transaction in which they must take instructions in a way that violates their basic principles of their constitution or their sovereignty to conduct themselves in accordance to their own values. And I think the most encouraging is non-politicians around the world, people of all faiths, all denominations, all nationalities, are saying, not in my name. These actions that you're saying are justified by X or Y, they don't accord with my conscience, they don't accord with my values, and you're not speaking for me to justify the types of acts we see, which is to, on many occasions, bludgeon and offer little respite.
1: So far, you have not charged any Israeli official with genocide. But the International Association of Genocide Scholars, a professional association of genocide scholars and Holocaust experts, has said that Israel's conduct meets the legal definition of genocide. The association said this on the 31st of August, 2025. So it's been 8 months since then, and so much more has occurred. Why hasn't any arrest warrant been sought or charges laid for genocide?
0: Well, I've been on leave for a year. I don't want to comment on what I can simply say is this. As a matter of law, I personally have never agreed since the days I was a junior prosecutor in the Rwandan tribunal with this concept that there's a hierarchy of crimes. You know, genocide is an inchoate crime. It doesn't actually need anybody to be killed. The incitement to commit genocide, for example, can be a crime. There could be a war crime, which is using noxious gases that allows thousands to have their skin burnt off and asphyxiate. That's prohibited. That may be, on the facts, more egregious. But yes, it's had a value because it represents within it something obnoxious, which is an intent to destroy in whole or in part a group. But we follow the evidence, the office follows the evidence, and the evidence at the stage when we made the applications justified the applications we submitted. And it's very important, as I've said on a few occasions, that we don't give in to pressure or clamour, is to make sure we have the right evidence. And I did the... Yeah, I think I'll leave it at that.
1: So back to your career as prosecutor in 2021, you announced you were deprioritising the parts of the Afghanistan investigation, looking at US forces and the CIA's secret detention sites in Poland, Romania and Lithuania, and would focus on the Taliban and ISIS-K instead. Amnesty International said the decision jeopardised your office's legitimacy. Jennifer Gibson at Reprieve told The Intercept it was a, quote, get-out-of-jail-free card. For the United States and the United Kingdom, 5 years on, with the United States sanctioning you anyway, was that the right call?
0: I think irrespective of sanctions or anything else, it was the right call. People and reasonable prosecutors may have different views. I simply took a view that I knew the capacity of my office. I know the funding, I know the resource, I know the men and women that are overworked. And already we're working on so many other additional priorities. So I didn't hibernate it. Previous prosecutors had hibernated cases. For example, Darfur had been hibernated. I simply decided I don't have the people, the human resources to everything. Generally speaking, I will prioritize ongoing violations where lives can be saved to historic ones. And by that stage, the case had been deferred for a while. I sought permission of the judges after the Taliban takeover to reopen the investigation. It had been frozen before then because of a deferral application by Afghanistan, which is a state party, so we have jurisdiction. I saw what was happening to girls and women and all the rest of it, and I said I want to focus on that. And then Islamic State Khorasan, they're targeting Ahmadi and Hazari and so many other communities as well. But it doesn't mean that anybody's got a get-out-of-jail-free card. There's no statute of limitations for war crimes. And we've seen movement in other systems. You will be aware that Australia, for example, has done the right thing. I commend Australia. They had a Brereton Commission and others investigated historic abuses, and they have done the right thing. And that's what others must, you know, should do under the law. But this is a matter that is still an active situation, so let me leave it at that.
1: You've now sought arrest warrants, against Russian, Israeli and Myanmar leaders. The one P5 power you've stepped back from investigating is the United States. What's the principal distinction there?
0: The court is curtailed by jurisdiction. And the requirements of jurisdiction are, the, you know, in broad terms, if there's a Security Council referral, if there's a state party that has ratified the Rome Statute where the crime is committed, or if a crime is committed by a national of a state party, we're not out to get anybody. That would be completely wrong. Just because you're this passport holder or that passport holder, you should be looking at jurisdiction, law, and evidence. And if those converge so that you have jurisdiction, there are crimes within the jurisdiction of the court, you have evidence for those crimes and you can prove who's responsible, then the law should take its natural course.
1: So before you became prosecutor, you're one of the most prominent international defense lawyers in the world. You represented Saif al-Islam Gaddafi, Charles Taylor, the former president of Liberia, and William Ruto, now president of Kenya, and many others. You said in the past there's no real difference between defending and prosecuting, that it keeps one grounded. Now that you've been on the other side for 5 years, do you still believe that? And is there a defendant you would refuse to represent today?
0: Well, I'd refuse to represent all of them because I'm the prosecutor. So it would be a bit of a conflict of interest. See, I'm lucky. I view it as lucky. I grew up in a jurisdiction, England and Wales, in which members of the bar can prosecute one week and defend the other week and act as a part-time judge the following week. And I think it is important because we are united, whether you're a judge, a part-time judge, like a recorder, or one is prosecuting a case or we're lawyers, we're officers of the court. We have an ethical and deontological responsibility to the court, to the proper administration of justice. And I think I found it enlightening because I've seen things from different vantage points in the courtroom. And I think in the end, we all actors, victims, lawyers in the ICC, defense counsel, prosecutors, and we all work together trying to make sure at the end of the day, there's a decision which is regulated not by power, but by due process. That is not the politically expedient decision. That's very dangerous. If you start with the results you want and then make the process get to the decision you want, that's anathema. That's the opposite of due process. And, you know, an example to me, Richard Goldstone, again, I had, you know, as the first prosecutor of the Yugoslav and Rwandan tribunal, he was once asked by the American Bar Association, if I recall, how can we help? And he said, help the defense. So he got it as a South African, you know, first chief prosecutor and a giant, really, appointed by Nelson Mandela as the first, put forward by Nelson Mandela to be put the first chief prosecutor. I think we have to combine on the separate roles we have, respect each other, because that's one of the unique things of justice. Why we say, my learned friend, mm-hmm. It's not ad hominem attacks. It's not about who shines the brightest in the courtroom. It should be which is the best argument and where's the truth and allow that to prevail. And I think that's why I think the bar is a very interesting profession and one that you know, I feel very privileged to be part of. I'm very grateful to that.
1: Now, France, Germany, Italy, Poland and Austria have all signaled they wouldn't enforce the warrant on their territory. Netanyahu has flown over the airspace of multiple ICC member states en route to the United States with no consequence. If the warrants you've issued against a sitting head of government are ignored by the court's own member states, what was actually achieved by issuing them?
0: You know, there's an international obligation to those states that sign up to the Rome Statute to cooperate with the court and to fulfill their Rome Statute obligations. It's not the case that there's been universal compliance. There were cases in the past when Omar al-Bashir, the former president of Sudan, went to a country and was not arrested. There have been cases more recently in the Libya situation where a warrant, a secret warrant, was unsealed and the individual was arrested in Italy and then released and flown back to Libya. There have been, the examples you've given as well. I just think, look, countries have decisions to make. And there's a saying that I very much like, judges try cases and cases try judges. I think the same applies at the international level, that the states who create these courts, who promise that there will be justice through the prism of cases, will be seen to cooperate fully, partially, inadequately, or not at all. And that has consequences to their standing internationally, but also people around the world, I think, also are fed up to the back teeth with promises made and promises broken. They want to see change and they want to see more humanity, not only for themselves, but for the wider world, because we're all interconnected. We are one large ecosystem.
1: On the topic of one broad ecosystem, how does the fact that, you know, many global powers with tremendous military power, such as the United States, China, Russia, India, and Israel, are not parties to the Rome Statute? So how does this impact on the effectiveness of the ICC to respond to genocide, crimes against humanity, war crimes, and any crime of aggression? How can we interlink in this ecosystem, as you said, if there are people who simply cannot be touched?
0: Two things. It's a great question. It's a work in progress. Some countries, Ukraine was not a state party. It made something called a declaration, Article 12.3 declaration. And that's how we opened the case. But they then ratified the Rome Statute once they got to know how the court worked. Libya, which is not a state party, we had jurisdiction because the Security Council gave jurisdiction. And when I announced in one of my last reports that I intended to find a way to foster complementarity, accelerate our investigations, but find a roadmap to closing the situation with some success for the victims and deliverables, Libya decided to invoke, remarkably, Article 12.3 of the statute. They said, no, we want to involve ourselves. And that familiarity, that cooperation can build trust that can lead to states joining. The big powers have their concerns. We have the United Kingdom, we have France, we have Germany, we have Italy, of course, but we don't have some very populous countries and big powers. But we also see in other international conventions, for example, the 1966 conventions on international civil and political rights and others, that for many years China and the United States were not state parties. After it operated sufficiently and the system matured, they also ratified. And then it's about compliance, how full it is and all the rest of it. So I just think, look, there's no real option. We can't and shouldn't force states to come to some common ground about these elemental considerations of humanity. It shouldn't be a hard sell to say, look, guys, who's in favor of genocide? And if not, who's against it? And let's work together. I always said that these are quintessential American values, life, liberty, and the pursuit of happiness. We proclaim these truths to be self-evident, that all people are created equal. By the same token, these are values of all cultures, of all people. So there's a great cause for many states to revisit it, but they have to become familiar. We also have to perform better. We have to deliver more, preach less, and show that there is some willingness by the institution and the states that execute cooperation to make sure there's not selectivity and that there is due process and there's not going to be the triumph of politics over principle. Because if that's the case, if you can just make up a process, if you can just get the results you want, why on earth would a state submit to a foreign court and a foreign jurisdiction? It'd be madness. So this is why you've got to have independent judges, an independent process, and due process through all stages. That's one of the litmus tests to the confidence any people will have in their courts or in their legal system, whether that's at a local level, a regional level, you know, a national level, or an international level. One does hope that in the high offices of state, in the capitals of the world, sober reflection and consideration will win the day. Logic, reason, and legality will win the day. So we need more light and less heat, meaning more reason and less passion or unbridled passion in world affairs if we're going to pull back from the abyss of ever greater conflagrations and ever greater misery.
1: If you leave office and not one of the warrants you've issued against the sitting head of state or government, Putin, Netanyahu, Meng Onghyang, has been executed, would you still regard your tenure as a success?
0: Well, that's for other people to determine. I think the court already and the registry and the judges and the staff take great credit. We have a former head of state in terms of President Duterte that's currently had a case confirmed and is going to go, has been committed for trial. But I think what we do is follow the evidence. And when judges issue warrants, states have a responsibility. We don't have a police force, we don't have an army. They have an obligation to try to find means to execute those warrants. And I think this is the most important thing by the court by far. People around the world should say and feel that their lives matter. And we're not driven by extraneous consideration about who's in favor and who's out of favor, who's in fashion, who's out of fashion. We don't sway with which way the political winds blow. We try to navigate according to the winds of legality, not the winds of, you know, expediency. And I think that's ultimately that will lead to an ever maturing of the ICC as an institution and certainly of the office.
1: Thank you very, very much for joining us.
0: Thank you for having me.
2: You were just listening to Karim Khan on the International Criminal Court. He spoke at the Oxford Union in Oxford, UK in May. The moderator was Arwa El-Rayes. Karim Khan is a British lawyer and the third prosecutor of the International Criminal Court, the ICC. In June, he was accused of sexual misconduct and has been suspended from his position pending further investigation. He denies all charges and says the allegations against him are politically motivated. The ICC's governing body said its decision to suspend Khan was, quote, not an indication of the final outcome, unquote. The ICC's governing body, the Assembly of State Parties, will decide Karim Khan's status. 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Joe Ritchie is our general manager and editor. I'm David Barsamian. 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

0: That's Happy Early Summer Solstice. That is vocalist Darcy Johnston, accompanied by my co-host Dan Barker, playing our favorite song about summer by the Gershwin Brothers, who were not religious. I'm Annie Laurie Gaylor.
1: And I'm Dan Barker. And that music is from the concert series of the Great American Free Thought Songbook, which we are putting on here at Free Thought Hall. Annie Laurie and I are co-presidents of the Freedom From Religion Foundation, and this is the June 18th, 2026 episode of Free Thought Radio, recording in the Stephen Uhl Friendly Atheist Studio in Free Thought Hall, the national headquarters of FFRF in Madison, Wisconsin.
0: And this is a reminder that the Freedom From Religion Foundation is supported entirely by our membership, who are largely freethinkers, who form their opinion about religion based on reason rather than faith, tradition, or authority, whatever label you might like to call yourself. Over 41,000, and we would like to be 50,000, so please join us if you're not already a member at ffrf.org. We promote free thought, and we protect the constitutional principle of separation between state and church, which has never been under greater attack. It is time to take alarm, as James Madison said, and defend our rights.
1: Are near-death experiences evidence of an afterlife and a soul? Our guest today in the second half of the show will be Dr. Vivek Pallavalli. He's a brain surgeon with 30 years experience, and he will tell us what science says about that.
0: And as we gear up for the 250th birthday celebrations, July 4th, that have been dominated, unfortunately, by Christian nationalism in our country, we want to do something different here. Besides telling you about the fact that we'll be putting up some billboards in different cities that have a different kind of free thought message, we'll also be taking an ad in the New York Times Magazine on July 5th promoting Lighting the Way, celebrating the establishment of a country based on reason, not on divine rights or churches. We also want to take a moment to celebrate the Congressional Freethought Caucus on its major latest efforts to combat Christian nationalism and promote enlightenment values.
1: We'll do that in just a few minutes. The music during the breaks today comes from Sir Paul McCartney, who turns 84 years old today.
0: Today, imagine.
1: McCartney was, of course, a member of the Beatles and continues to have an iconic solo career to this day. He was baptized as a Catholic as a child, but religion was not emphasized in his household, and he remains non-religious. Listen for some of Paul McCartney's music today, including Uncle Albert, Maybe I'm Amazed, Heart of the Country, and Band on the Run. Now, today we're highlighting some free-thinking political leaders who are working hard to protect our secular rights. The first one is U.S. Representative Jamie Raskin. He's a leader of the Congressional Free Thought Caucus.
0: Last month, Representative Raskin went before the House Committee on the Judiciary, mocking fears that Sharia law could be established in the United States. He rightfully argued that we already have protection from the government establishing Sharia law or any religious law, including Christian nationalism, and it's called the First Amendment. Let's listen to Representative Raskin's opening statement.
2: Chairman, thank you. Thanks to our witnesses. Forgive me, but didn't we have this exact same hearing not that long ago? I think it's the fourth or fifth in the line, and I can't believe that the cupboard of Republican ideas is so barren now that in order to distract America from Donald Trump's illegal, unconstitutional, ruinous war and his ruinous, illegal, unconstitutional tariffs and the spiraling price of gasoline and the unlivable economy he's created, that we have to go back and have this exact same hearing over and over again. Couldn't we come up with something else instead? It's not exactly working to reverse Donald Trump's precipitous slide into being the most unpopular president in American history, because that's where we are. So if we're going to have another religious convocation, perhaps next time it could be a debate between a Donald Trump dressed up perhaps like Jesus Christ and the Pope of the Catholic Church, so the Pope can answer Trump's recent accusation that he's weak on crime. I never got that charge. After all, Trump himself is a convicted felon who's pardoned more than 1,600 rioters, insurrectionists, Proud Boys, Oath Keepers, domestic abusers, child molesters, white-collar fraudsters, and international narco traffickers and drug dealers. And the Pope is certainly not weak on him. The Pope has made his views on Donald Trump perfectly clear, so I don't understand why Trump is saying that the Pope is weak on crime. Anyway, I had this idea I wanted to float by my colleagues to perhaps create some legislative progress in this field. The Republicans are afraid that Muslims are going to impose Sharia law on the rest of the population. Now, I'm not so afraid of that because we have 535 members of Congress and only four of them are Muslim, which makes it extremely unlikely. How could less than 1% of Congress impose Sharia law on the other 99%? And what's even more reassuring is I actually know some of these Muslim Americans who happen to be in Congress, and they're all civil libertarians who stand up for the separation of church and state. But even if they changed their minds and convinced all the Christians, Jews, Hindus, and freethinkers in Congress, who are 99% of the House, to vote for Sharia law, I'm sure someone on the Senate side, where there are no Muslims at all, would put a hold on it, like everything else that we send over there. So I'm a pretty good vote counter, and I don't think that there would be a single vote to establish Sharia law in the United States Congress or in any state of the Union. But anyway, I had this idea to take advantage of the fact that we all agree on this point. Why don't we generalize the proposition of this anti-Sharia law movement to say that the government should not be endorsing or establishing any religion in America, whether it's Islam, Christianity, Judaism, Jews for Jesus, Seventh-day Adventism, Jehovah's Witnesses, Mormonism, Fundamental Mormonism, Unitarian Universalism, Branch Davidianism, or Hare Krishna. I was playing with some language, and I came up with this rough cut, Mr. Chairman. It goes like this: Congress shall make no law respecting an establishment of religion or prohibiting the free exercise thereof. What do you think about that? You think that covers it? We could call the first part the Establishment Clause. We could call the second part the Free Exercise Clause. I know we could get that through the Democratic Caucus. You think we could get it through the Republican Conference? I'm not sure. I hope so. The problem is that we've got theocrats out there across the religious spectrum who want to elevate their own religious creeds and dogmas above the Constitution and establish them over the secular law. Take, for example, what the Texas and Louisiana legislatures recently did. They voted to endorse the Ten Commandments and post the Ten Commandments in every public school classroom in their states. I didn't even know that was necessary because I thought the Ten Commandments were doing all right after millennia. I didn't know they needed an endorsement from the Republican Conference, but they went ahead and did that. Now they want to have votes in every state legislature to endorse the Ten Commandments and to post the Ten Commandments. I'm opposed to that because of the provision in the Constitution, Article 6, Clause 3, which says there shall be no religious tests for public office. That sounds like a religious test when you round up all the politicians and you ask them to vote on the Ten Commandments. And by the way, if we are going to vote on the Ten Commandments, Mr. Chairman, I do not support that omnibus Republican package. I think we should have to vote on each commandment separately. And I don't think that you should be able to vote for any commandment you yourself have ever violated, because then we'll be taking the name of the Lord in vain. One politician I spoke to on the floor about this, he said that, you know, the Ten Commandments are the basis for the Bill of Rights. He kind of confused me there for a second. I said, well, I do know that there are 10 in each one. That's true, but let's test the proposition. The First Commandment says, thou shalt have no other God before me. The First Amendment says, Congress shall make no law respecting an establishment of religion. It's hard to see how the First Commandment dictates the First Amendment. So is Sharia law incompatible with the Constitution, as the title of the hearing is? Sure. And so is legislating any other religious text, the Ten Commandments, the Torah, or the Analects of Confucius, or whatever, any religious scripture or body. The whole point of our First Amendment is that people can go believe whatever they want. The government's not going to dictate to you what your religious worship and practice are going to be. The government is out of it. I did not write that language, to be clear. James Madison wrote that language. He took care of your whole anti-Sharia law centuries ago. This is a complete waste of time. And he had the right idea. Madison would be appalled that the Fifth Circuit Court of Appeals just voted 9-8 to uphold the compulsory Ten Commandments display in every school classroom in Texas or Louisiana. If Louisiana can do that, it can compel display of the five pillars of Islam. Think about that. You really want to head down that road? The states could force display of the 10 precepts of Buddhism, the Analects of Confucius, or the 5 principles of Hinduism, if you can put up the 10 commandments. And by the way, the 10 commandments doesn't exist as one commonly agreed upon body of law. If you go online, you'll find like 10 or 15 different versions of the 10 commandments. There's a Catholic version, there's a Lutheran version, there's a Jewish version, a Baptist version, Mennonite, and so on. You can, you know, if you can compel display of 10 of them, you can compel display of all of them. There could be 100 commandments. There could be 150 commandments. So look, my friends, we don't need an anti-Sharia law, or an anti-Christian law, or an anti-Jewish law, or an anti-Hindu law. We've already got one forbidding the imposition of any religious orthodoxy, forbidding the endorsement of any religious orthodoxy. It's called the First Amendment, and everybody should familiarize themselves with it, because this is a complete waste of time we're doing here. The government cannot establish, prefer, legislate, coerce, impose, or endorse any religious doctrine. And we don't need a special law or a special caucus to do that. And if my friends understand that, then I think they will reverse course on this movement, unless the purpose of the movement is just to demonize and vilify not a religion, but adherents of the religion. But then I would have to believe that my colleagues are actually out just attacking Muslims, attacking Muslim Americans, criticizing and vilifying them for their beliefs or their way of life. And I don't want to believe that, but I do challenge my friends to state one thing that an anti-Sharia law would do that the First Amendment doesn't already do. Tell me one thing that we would need to legislate that's not already taken care of by the Establishment Clause or the Free Exercise Clause. The real threat to our Constitution comes not from adherence of a particular religion, but from turning our backs on the Constitution and the First Amendment. Our freedoms are not under siege by a religious minority trying to build a community center, but they are undermined by lawmakers who would want to turn Americans against each other on a religious basis. And is it true that religious fanatics commit violent criminal acts? Absolutely. I mean, you talk to any secular freethinker and they will say that every religion has produced religious fanatics who have committed violence. Take, for example, Timothy McVeigh, who was part of the Christian Identity Church, the Christian Identity Movement, trained on racism and anti-Semitism. He blew up the Oklahoma Federal Building in 1995, 167 people killed, 684 wounded. They blew up a nursery school. He was a violent fundamentalist Christian fanatic, but you wouldn't blame all Christians for what he did any more than you should blame all Muslims or all Jews or all members of any religious faith because of what one person or one crazed fanatic group does in their name. So, Mr. Chairman, I trust you understand all of that. I do hope we will return to constitutional principles, and I yield back.
0: So that is the wonderful Representative Jamie Raskin of Maryland. And I don't worship any God, but in a way, I sort of worship Jamie Raskin. And he's so entertaining, but so correct. And he is so good at mocking his friends, the Republicans in Congress, and mocking this ridiculous anti-Sharia trend that they're going on.
1: And the Freethought Caucus that he co-chaired and co-founded now has, what, 36 members of Congress?
0: These 36. Yeah. Also, we do want to point out that the Freedom From Religion Foundation is suing 3 states, including the situation that he mentioned in Louisiana, over the mandatory display of large Ten Commandments posters in every single classroom from kindergarten to 12th grade and in one state through college. And this is a terrible coercion. And only from our membership help do we have the ability to do so. So, if you are a member, thank you. And if not, we sure hope you will join us, not someday, but today at FFRF.org.
1: After the break, we will hear from other members of the Congressional Freethought Caucus as they speak out against the Rededicate 250 event, where Christian nationalist religious and political leaders, quote, rededicated America as one nation under God. We'll be right back with more Freethought Radio.

0: I believe in an America where the separation of church and state is absolute, where no religious body seeks to impose its will, directly or indirectly, upon the general populace.
1: Let's restore respect for America's secular roots. 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
3: And I'm Annie Laurie Gaylor. And the Freedom From Religion Foundation's way of celebrating the 250th birthday of America and the Declaration of Independence is to work even harder to promote freedom of conscience and separation between state and church. On May 17th, as many of you know, Christian nationalist political and religious leaders gathered at the National Mall for an all-day prayer fest that they called Rededicate 250 Jubilee of Prayer and Thanksgiving, in which repeated lies were told that America was founded as a Christian nation and was rededicated, and they supposedly rededicated America as one nation under God. And as you just said to me during the commercial break, Dan, how can you rededicate America as one nation under God when it was never dedicated in the first place as one nation under God? And the Freedom From Religion Foundation was there on the mall protesting. I was there. Our director of governmental affairs was there. Other members were there. We had a 20-foot-tall inflatable golden calf that called Trump a false prophet. And there were other reactions, however, thankfully, other protests of what went on.
2: So let's listen to a response to the Rededicate 250 event from the Congressional Free Thought Caucus. In this clip, you'll hear from Congressman Jared Huffman, Representative Jamie Raskin, Representative Mark Pocan, and Representative Suzanne Bonamici.
4: Trump is orchestrating another spectacle of Christian nationalist politics, which purports to be part of celebrating America's 250th birthday. It's an official state-sponsored event on the National Mall, where a host of extreme MAGA Christian nationalists, plus one conservative Orthodox rabbi, will ceremonially rededicate America as one nation under God. Many of these speakers openly oppose the First Amendment's guarantee of church-state separation, and you can bet that the central theme of this spectacle will be the Christian nationalist mantra that America was founded as a Christian nation and must remain officially Christian. This is part of their project to redefine America and what it means to be a real American. Under their narrow, exclusionary definition, the only true Americans are those who want a conservative Christian government, with a few conservative Jews allowed in as long as they use the term Judeo-Christian. Everyone else, the moderate and progressive Christians and Jews who support church-state separation, the Muslims, Buddhists, Hindus, humanists, agnostics, and atheists who collectively make up the majority of this diverse, pluralistic nation, they're all deemed to be something less than true Americans. Not only is this event a gross misuse of our government's public spaces and resources for an overtly religious and deeply political purpose, it also goes against everything the founders fought for. America was founded as one nation under many religious perspectives, including not only Christians, but also those who did not believe in God, and the rationalists and deists like Thomas Jefferson, who rejected the premise of revealed religions. That's why separation of church and state has always been a pillar of our Constitution and of our democracy. And it's why any serious rededication in this 250th year should lift up that pillar, not try to destroy it. But you don't have to just believe me. My colleagues in the Congressional Freethought Caucus have the receipts.
5: Believing with you that religion is a matter which lies solely between man and his God, that he owes account to none other for his faith or worship, the legitimate powers of government reach actions only and not opinions, I contemplate with sovereign reverence that act of the whole American people would declare that their legislature should make no law respecting an establishment of religion or prohibiting the free exercise thereof, thus building a wall of separation between church and state.
6: Supreme Court Justice Sandra Day O'Connor, in a concurring opinion in McCreary County versus the American Civil Liberties Union of Kentucky in 2005, said, "Those who would renegotiate the boundaries between church and state must therefore answer a difficult question. Why would we trade a system that has served us so well for one that has served others so poorly?"
7: This is a quote from Senator John F. Kennedy in his address to the Greater Houston Ministerial Association on September 12th of 1960. That is the kind of America in which I believe, and it represents the kind of presidency in which I believe. A great office that must neither be humbled by making it the instrument of any one religious group, nor tarnished by arbitrarily withholding its occupancy from the members of any one religious group. I believe in a president whose religious views are his own private affair, neither imposed by him upon the nation or imposed by the nation upon him as a condition to holding that.
4: Here's what Republican President Ulysses S. Grant said at the 9th annual meeting of the Army of the Tennessee in Des Moines, Iowa, on September 29, 1875. "Leave the matter of religion to the family circle, the church, and the private school. Supported entirely by private contribution, keep the church and state forever separate."
5: This is James Madison, a memorial and remonstrance against religious assessments, June 20th, 1785. "The religion then of every man must be left to the conviction and conscience of every man, and it is the right of every man to exercise it as these may dictate. This right is in its nature an unalienable right."
4: Here's what Senator Ted Kennedy said at a speech to Liberty University in October of 1983. "I hope for an America where neither fundamentalist nor humanist will be dirty words, but a fair description of the different ways in which people of goodwill look at life and into their own souls. I hope for an America where no president, no public official, no individual will ever be deemed a greater or lesser American because of religious doubt or religious belief."
3: So we've been hearing from members of the Congressional Freethought Caucus, beginning and ending with Representative Jared Huffman, and in between Representative Jamie Raskin, Mark Pocan, and Suzanne Bonamici.
2: After the break, brain surgeon Dr. Vivek Palavalli will tell us what science says about near-death experiences.

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2: And welcome back. I'm Dan Barker.
3: I'm Annie Laurie Gaylor. Are near-death experiences evidence of a soul and an afterlife? Our guest today is eminently qualified to answer that question.
2: Dr. Vivekanand Palavali is a brain surgeon. He has 30 years' experience. He's the author of the book, A Mindful Life, A Brain Surgeon's Personal Experiences, and the book, Philosophical Reflections on Living Life Fully, and the book, Bitter Pill, America and Healthcare in America.
3: Great title.
2: He has produced award-winning documentary feature films about the neuroscience of mysticism, religiosity, and healthcare disparity. Palavali is a secular and scientific humanist, and he tells us that he enjoys oil painting, world travel, nature, philosophy, and science.
3: Dr. Palavali's newest book, just out in May, is Searching for Soul, a brain surgeon's exploration of near-death experiences and afterlife. Dr. Palavali is joining us from Michigan. Thank you so much for joining us today.
4: Thank you very much, Dan and Annie. It's actually my pleasure and honor to be part of this discussion.
2: Well, we've met you a number of times at some conferences, and so I think we are now friends. So in your book—
4: Absolutely.
2: And your book is wonderful. I was able to write a blurb for the book, and I enjoyed so much, not just the story. You give these stories of your surgical operations, which I thought was fascinating, what you do with the brain and the skull. But also you tell these stories, these heartwarming stories of being a boy in India and with the religion there. So what got you interested in writing a book about searching for the soul?
4: So a few years ago, a patient was sent to me because she was seeing Satan and monsters every 20 minutes, making her scream. And her daughter said, Mom, you're different. There's something wrong. Let's go to the doctor. So she went to the doctor, and the doctor realized she had seizures. So they put her on medication, and the seizures got better, but didn't go away. So to see what's going on, they did a CAT scan of her head, and it showed a tumor on the left side of her brain near what's called the temporal lobe. So they sent her to me. And I did surgery on her and removed the tumor, and her seizures and the visions of Satan and monsters went away. So a couple of weeks later, I was seeing her in my clinic just to make sure follow-up was okay. And she said, and she was doing fine. And she said, by the way, Dr. Palavali, I had an out-of-body experience during surgery. I said, whoa, wait a minute. I have been always fascinated by out-of-body experiences and what's considered to be the supernatural explanations for religious, mystical, and spiritual phenomena. And I wanted to answer them with natural, brain-based neurobiology. So I asked her, hey, would you mind if I interview you and make it part of the documentary? Because I always made some documentaries related to the neuroscience of religiosity. And I mean, you have seen one of the movies I did, Creator of God, because there was a question about, well, God created man. Then my question was, who created God? And it points to the unique human brain. And I also gave some presentations to American Humanist Association about religiosity and mysticism and the neuroscience behind it. So she agreed to be part of the interview, but then she said, wait, Dr. Palavali, by the way, 20 years ago, I was involved in a motor home fire, and I had carbon monoxide poisoning, and I saw Jesus, and I went to heaven and came back. I had my soul leave, have a discussion with Jesus, go to heaven and come back. I said, wow, this is even more fascinating.

0: right that one out of every 20 persons on Earth will have an out-of-body experience for many different reasons? And so why did she have that experience, and why do people have that experience?
1: So the out-of-body experience was related to what's called awareness during anesthesia. But as far as the concept of the soul leaving the body, there is an area of our brain that deals with our what we call as a body image. You know, we have a sense of ourself and body image on the right side of our brain, which is very next to the area that also deals with three-dimensional spatial orientation. And this body image happens because all the sensory input from the eyes, ears, proprioception, which is the movement of our arms and legs, and vestibular sensation, which is our balance, all these come together, and sensory perception from touch, everything comes together and creates an image called body image or body schema. And this normally harmoniously is integrated with that three-dimensional space. But whenever there is disruption of that harmonious integration between the body schema and the three-dimensional space, they feel like their sense of body has left their physical bodies and outside what's called the physical space. And that's what happens whenever there is this sensation of soul leaving the body. And that can happen from severe trauma, but more commonly cardiac arrest, drowning, drugs, seizures, even very intense fear or disgust can do disintegration of these two body schema and the three-dimensional spatial orientation. So in her case, it was carbon monoxide poisoning, which was affecting the brain's oxygen level, and that was responsible for her out-of-body and experience of this soul leaving her body.
0: I assume because she was raised in a very religious household with Christianity, that's just what, you know, the image that came to mind. She was primed for that.
1: Absolutely. She's a very, very nice lady. Her name is Patricia. She was in her 70s and very ardent Christian. And this is an important part because when patients have these near-death experiences, their interpretation of that depends upon the religion or faith they're part of. And for example, in India, there, of course, there are some Christians, but it's a majority Hindu religion. Their understanding of the soul is when they die, the messengers of Yamaraj. Yamaraj is the ruler of the hell, and the messengers of Yamaraj come and take the soul. And when they take him to the hell, there is a person by name Chitragupta who has a book of sins and virtues. And if your earthly life fell on the virtue side, you'll be sent to heaven. But if it fell on the sin side, you'll be sent to hell. And if sometimes they brought him early or the wrong person, they send him back down. Yeah. So this is based on Hindu religion. Whereas because she was a Christian and she believed in Satan and monsters, and that's in her memory, and that's why her seizures, which are called temporal lobe seizures, were bringing images and memories of Satan and monsters. And in fact, some of the people in India, I actually had a patient who called me and said, I see this what's called Venkateshwara or Govinda, which is part of the reincarnation of Vishnu, which is in Hindu religion. So it's based on their exposure to the kind of religion or faith they're part of.
2: So over in Andhra Pradesh, they don't usually see Jesus with an out-of-body experience. They see somebody else, right?
1: That is correct. So the most famous god is called Venkateshwara. And that's why this girl who was having seizures said that's what she sees.
2: Wow.
0: So before we go out for the break, can I ask you, you're a neurosurgeon. Why do so many neurosurgeons buy the out of body experience as evidence of religion being true?
1: You know, it always fascinates me and baffles me, to be honest. But I think it's a multifactorial. One of them is so I make a distinction.

0: So these, some of these neurosurgeons and orthopedic surgeons and cardiologists, they call themselves scientists. And I call them scientists by profession, but not scientists by principle. What I mean by that is that whatever observation or inference they have, I don't think they subject it to a very, very good, thorough scientific method. So they may be having a subconscious inclination to believe. So whatever medical knowledge they have, they tend to interpret it through that lens. The second reason is that some of them, I think, recognize that the idea of afterlife for eternity in a heaven is a very hopeful concept, and they would rather project a hopeful lie than presenting science-based what some people believe as a hopeless truth. But and the third thing I believe, in my view, is that some of these people, they become darlings of this religious community because these books give this suggestion that they have an eternal afterlife in heaven, and it's very comforting, and there may be a financial benefit because their books really sell like hotcakes. So there are multiple reasons, you know. And in fact, I was actually reading a book by Michael Shermer, and he happened to have a conversation with Dr. Eben Alexander, who wrote this book called Proof of Heaven, which I wish I had a conversation with him. But anyway, he said, a scientist's journey into afterlife. I don't, unfortunately, call them scientists. I call them sensationalists, because their claims are so sensational, they really gather garner the attention of many people.
1: Well, your book, Vivek, goes into great detail analyzing a lot of these surgeons' stories and their motivations. We have to take a break. When we come back, I want to ask you about the spirit molecule, or the soul molecule, whatever you called it, that is actually inducing near-death experiences in people who are not dying. We're talking with Dr. Vivek Palavali, author of the new book, Searching for Soul. We'll be right back with more Free Thought Radio.
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1: And I'm Dan Barker. We're continuing our conversation with Dr. Vivek Palavali, author of the new book, Searching for Soul, A Brain Surgeon's Exploration of Near-Death Experience and the Afterlife. So before the break, we were talking about whether people can have near-death experiences when they're not dying. Are there other ways to induce these out-of-body near-death experiences?
0: Yes. In fact, one of the first out-of-body experience was induced in 1950s by a neurosurgeon by the name Wilder Penfield in Montreal Institute of Neurology and Neurosurgery. And he was a specialist in seizure surgery. So when he was stimulating what's called the temporoparietal junction, which is right around here at the junction of the temporal lobe and the parietal lobe, the person said she felt like she was floating. And there are many instances like that where during what's called awake brain surgery, so the patient is awake, but when you're stimulating, they don't feel pain perception because the brain itself does not have pain receptors. So there is a neurologist in Geneva by name Olaf Blank. He wrote a couple of papers with six patients who had similar experiences when TPJ was stimulated. So you can do it through drugs. For example, ayahuasca tea, which has the most important active principle, which is called dimethyltryptamine, which is analogous to serotonin, which is 5-hydroxytryptamine. So
1: the spirit patients, molecule, right? The spirit molecule.
0: That is correct. It's called, yes, it's called spirit molecule, because this is very popular in Amazonian societies in Peru and Brazil and those areas. And when they imbibe this, the active principle is dimethyltryptamine, which is an indolamine, and it is analogous to structure to 5-hydroxytryptamine, which stimulates the serotonin receptors in our brains. And the serotonin receptors are the feel-good receptors. But there is a person by name Timmerman who is doing research in England by injecting DMT to volunteers. And the paper showed amazing functional MRI results. What happens is that normally we have very organized, let's say, for example, visual area, then auditory area, speech area. They are all called unimodal areas, and then they're connected to one another. They're called multimodal, but then they're all connected to what's called transcortical association cortex, which actually puts all of this together and makes us have these coherent thoughts and interpretations and imaginations. But when you have DMT injected, it disrupts all these relations. So it's almost like there is chaos. So people feel like they're seeing psychedelic images. They feel like they lost their sense of ego or body image, called actually death of ego. And that's why the experience that people have when they imbibe this ayahuasca tea that has DMT is almost similar to near-death experience.
4: So you talk about, you write about the term clinical death, and you consider this term to be problematic. Why is that?
0: Yes. So whenever we hear the word death, death actually, if you look at the definition, it says permanent and irreversible loss of biological functions of an organism that makes that organism to be alive. That's what, anytime you hear the word death, that comes into our brains. You know, the brain conjures this irreversible death. But when a patient is, for example, has cardiac arrest, he is or she is unresponsive, and they do cardiopulmonary resuscitation, and the patient comes back to life, the patient was in cardiac arrest, but not cardiac death. Same thing with patients who have brain injury and they're in coma. If they come out of the coma, they were not brain dead, they were in coma. Same thing with respiratory arrest. If the respiration can be brought back, like for example, in drowning, they were not in respiratory death, they were in respiratory arrest. So we have fantastic terms to use these conditions without using the word death, because unfortunately, I blame for a lot of the medical professionals who tell the patients, oh, you were dead for 3 minutes, 5 minutes, and you came back. And the patients latch on to that word death, and they say, yeah, my doctor told me I was dead for 3 to 5 minutes. No, they were either in coma that was reversible, or cardiac arrest that was reversible, or respiratory arrest that was reversible. So I don't think you should ever use the word clinical death when you're explaining this reversible phenomena. And we, in neurosurgery, when we say brain death, it's an irreversible situation. We have to use what's called an EEG that looked at the function of the surface of the brain, and also what's called brainstem auditory evoked responses, which shows the function of the brainstem. They have to be flat line. Only then, or you inject some dye into the arteries that go to the brain and there is no perfusion. This is how we know that the brain is completely dead, and only then we can use the word brain death. But if the patient was in coma and came back, we should say they were in coma, not in brain death. So I really would love this word to be taken out, this expression to be taken out, because it gives a lot of confusion and misleads, and patients feel like they were dead and came back to life.
4: Wow. So Dr. Palavali, could you explain, you know, just both as a brain surgeon and just as a humanist, why you don't believe there is an afterlife.
0: So for me, life is, I would like to express what one of my favorite philosophers around 990 BCE from Greece mentioned. It's Epicurus. He's one of my favorite philosophers. He was a follower of Democritus, who coined the term atom, which means that which is indivisible further. Of course, we now know that there is subatomic particles and probably strings, but at that time it was atoms. And he said, when particularly fine atoms come together and work harmoniously, life exists. When they disrupt, death exists. So when there's life, there's no death. When there's death, there's no life. So he said, there's no entity after death that, like Vivek, who goes to hell, to him bad things happen. So the goal and meaning of life has to be pursuit of happiness, this one and only life. So whenever we have cardiac death or respiratory death or brain death, I believe I become, if I'm cremated, I become ash. If I am buried, eventually I'll be disintegrated into the constituent energies of the universe that are never gonna come back together like I am now, because I am the sum of the arrangement of all these atoms or subatomic particles. So when they're disrupted, there's no entity called Vivek. So that's the end of it. And I'm okay with it. Unfortunately, it's something that's very difficult for a lot of humans to accept it, because we are the only animal that is exquisitely aware of its own future mortality. And it's a very unpleasant thought. So a lot of people would love to have this hope of eternal afterlife. But I'm able to accept the finality of death and disruption of me, which is right now a conglomeration of all the atomic particles that are gonna be disrupted. And I'll never be, in fact, my dad, he passed away a few years ago, and my mother was religious. So what they do is that they take the ashes and part of them they put in a sacred river. But I told my brother to send me a small box with his ashes, which are actually sitting right next to the busts of Epicurus, Galileo, Aristotle, and Darwin, who are my heroes.
4: And that is a nice way to end this interview. Thank you so much, Dr. Palavali, for writing this book and joining us today.
0: Thank you very much, Dan and Annie. I appreciate the opportunity, and it's my pleasure and honor.
4: And that's our show for today.
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3: From Virginia Humanities, this is With Good Reason. Many years after Thomas Jefferson worried slavery would be our undoing, the South came to embrace it.
4: By 40 years later, the attitudes in the South had shifted from thinking that slavery was an evil, but perhaps a necessary evil, to a good ordained by God.
3: And Frederick Douglass initially raged against Lincoln for not freeing the slaves, but he changed his mind.
5: Douglass could see just how much Lincoln's heart was in black freedom. This was a man who truly cared about making all people free and eventually equal.
3: Plus, the scoundrel who duped both Lincoln and Jefferson Davis.
6: He managed to con his way into becoming a detective on the Lincoln assassination. He tried to run for Congress and became a serial bigamist.
3: These stories and more today on With Good Reason. First, the news.
7: From Feature Story News in Washington, I'm Nick Harper with the Week in Review. This week, the US and Iran signed a memorandum of understanding, bringing an end to their conflict. The 14-point memo sets out terms for ending the war and reopening the Strait of Hormuz. The deal gives both sides 60 days to resolve the future of Iran's nuclear program. But some Republican lawmakers have already attacked the agreement over the billions of dollars that could now flow to Tehran. Ever since Mitch McCann sent this report.
8: There are many key unanswered questions that remain here. Among them, what is the future of Iran's nuclear program, something that Donald Trump has talked about since the start of this conflict. Iran has reportedly agreed not to have a nuclear weapon, but what about nuclear power and how will the US trust the Iranians' word moving forward? What is going to happen in terms of Iran backing or no longer backing its regional proxies? And the big question as well is what happens to the Strait of Hormuz after 60 days?
7: Meanwhile, the first round of planned talks in Switzerland on Friday between the US and Iran was abruptly called off. It came after Israel carried out a wave of deadly strikes on Lebanon on Friday in response to a Hezbollah attack that killed four Israeli soldiers. Israel and Hezbollah then recommitted to a ceasefire, but US-Iran negotiations are still in limbo. Ever since Ross Cullen sent this report from Switzerland, where the talks were due to take place on Friday.
9: The 60-day timeline is open. That is probably the major setback, the fact that they have not been able to use the first 2 days of this 60-day period to be able to start negotiations. But the memorandum that was signed by President Pezeshkian and President Trump, that is still in effect. But there was hopes that there would be the first round of these talks heading towards a final nuclear deal here in Switzerland today, Friday, potentially this weekend. But now we have the statement from the US Vice President's office that right now he is not coming to Switzerland.
7: US Defense Secretary Pete Hegseth this week announced a six-month Pentagon review of American forces in Europe, while NATO's nuclear planning group issued its first statement in 19 years, both unveiled on Thursday at a defense minister's meeting in Brussels. Ukraine's President Volodymyr Zelensky was also there. Ever since William Denslow was there in Brussels and sent this report.
10: He met last night with Mark Rutte, the NATO Secretary General. He had a meeting with NATO's defence ministers to discuss continued support. This comes as Mark Rutte estimates that Russia is losing upwards of 35,000 forces each and every month. He says that is signs that Ukraine is in a strong position on the battlefield, but says yet more support is needed.
7: From bureaus worldwide, this is FSN.
3: For nearly a century, if you visited an American Civil War battlefield, the brochures and tour guides from the National Park Service would tell you all about the troop movements, the mini balls, the cannon fire, and the brilliant tactics. But they meticulously avoided discussion of why the war happened. It was a feel-good version of history that left out the most explosive word in the American lexicon, slavery. That all changed in 1998, and it triggered thousands of protest letters, political threats, and accusations the National Park Service was slandering the South. From Virginia Humanities, this is With Good Reason. I'm Sarah McConnell. My guest today was the man at the center of that historical storm. Dwight Pacathley served as chief historian of the National Park Service for a decade, and he didn't flinch. A wounded Marine Corps veteran of the Vietnam War, he has spent his retirement writing books that use the words of the secessionists themselves. His latest book is called Virginia Secedes, A Documentary History. Dwight, after you retired as the chief historian of the National Park Service, you spent 20 years writing a series of books that explain just how devoted to slavery and to white supremacy the Southern states were. Tell me about that series and what motivated you.
4: Well, to start with the motivation, in the later 90s, the Park Service superintendents who managed Civil War battlefields got together for a meeting in Nashville to talk about a number of things. And they decided that they would start, this is 1998, start talking about causes of the Civil War, which was an unwritten policy in the Park Service not to talk about causes, because talking about causes at Civil War parks would lead to slavery. And the Park Service in the 30s thought that most visitors would not want to hear that. So from the 1930s until the late 1990s, there was this unwritten policy. And there was a great public backlash. And I ended up with about 2,500 cards and letters on my desk protesting what the Park Service was doing. Scholars had for 40 or 50 years understood that, as Eric Foner put it, slavery was the core cause of secession. So I was puzzled a bit by this public outcry, and I decided when I retired in 05 as a retirement project, everybody needs one, that I would dig as deeply as I could into the primary source records, the official records of secession, and satisfy myself as to, well, how did slavery affect secession? I found almost 70 constitutional amendments in those various records I mentioned, 90% of them designed to preserve or protect slavery at the federal level. So my first book was built around those constitutional amendments. After I finished the general book, I decided that it might be interesting to go state by state, because a lot of the material, speeches in Congress, speeches in state legislatures, addresses and proposals and constitutional amendments that I found in the state conventions might make a standalone book. So the University of Tennessee Press was kind enough to publish the Tennessee book, a collection of those records. And then they published the Kentucky book, which was called Kentucky and the Secession Crisis. And then the third book in the series was Virginia, Virginia Secedes, A Documentary History. Since then, Missouri has come out. Texas will come out at the end of this year. And I'm presently working on a collection of Alabama reports and publications and speeches.
3: So the books you're writing use the actual words of the Southerners who argued for secession and who said it was all about keeping slavery. Will you describe a few of those speeches and read excerpts from them?
4: Sure. Every series, every state conversation was all about slavery. It wasn't about states' rights, wasn't about the tariff. It was all about protecting slavery and protecting white supremacy. The clearest one was found in Texas's Declaration of Secession, and the last couple of paragraphs go as this. We hold as undeniable truths that the governments of the various states and of the Confederacy itself were established exclusively by the white race, for themselves and for their posterity, that the African race has no agency in their establishment, that they were rightfully held and regarded as an inferior and dependent race, and in that condition only could their existence in this country be rendered beneficial or tolerable. Probably the most famous articulation of that idea was Alexander Stevens, who was the vice president of the Confederate States. And he said, "The great truth, I repeat, upon which our system rests is the inferiority of the African. The enemies of our institutions ignore this truth. They set out with the assumption that the races are equal, that the Negro is equal to the white man. If their premises are correct, their conclusions would be legitimate. But their premises being false, their conclusions are false also." And this kind of comment can be found in every one of the states that I've worked with so far, and I'm sure it's in all of them.
3: You made mention to me of Mississippi's declaration. Tell me about that one.
4: Yeah, Mississippi's says, "Our interest is wholly identified with the institution of slavery, the greatest material interest in the world. An attack on slavery is an attack upon our culture and civilization." Some of the most direct evidence we have about the intent of the South is found in four declarations of secession produced by South Carolina, the first state to secede, Mississippi, Georgia, and Texas. These are explanations, justifications for why that state seceded. Virginia produced more proposed constitutional amendments than any other state, 16. Virginians really saw themselves as conditional secessionists. They weren't hardcore secessionists as Texas, Mississippi, Georgia, even Florida. They wanted to find a solution to the problem and stay in the Union. They deliberated longer than any other state. It's interesting that reading those deliberations, the delegations in Richmond got a telegraph from the governor of South Carolina, said Fort Sumter is under bombardment, it will soon fall, and the convention instantly did 180 degrees, and instead of working for compromise, for some sort of compromise, they immediately started talking about secession, which happened, I think, just maybe 2 or 3 days later.
3: Let me ask you this. As Southerners debated seceding from the Union, who were they? Were these mostly elites who had a lot of slaves who said, we're going to be toast if we lose this income and the sort of leisurely way of life it allows? Or were they everyone?
4: Well, politics then, like politics now, was run by money. And the large majority of the members of state legislatures, Congress, of course, and the delegates to the state conventions were the upper class. A large percentage were slave owners. And what you find among the minority in each one of these areas that were not as wedded to slavery is the threat that if you secede, slavery is going to fall. For example, Sherrod Clemens from Virginia said, "Before God, in my inmost conscience, I believe that slavery will be crucified if this unhappy controversy ends in a dismemberment of the Union."
3: Yep. So what you're saying is that even some of them who advocated for staying with the Union, their argument was, if we leave the Union, it will destroy slavery.
4: That's exactly right. There are two questions that are basic through this whole conversation after Lincoln's election and before the firing on Fort Sumter. The first question was, to what degree is the election of Abraham Lincoln a threat to slavery? And the second question was, to what degree is slavery protected in the United States Constitution?
3: What in the Constitution protected slavery?
4: The primary protection was in fugitive slaves themselves. Essentially, it said escaped slaves must be returned to their owners. The counterpart to that is the word slave never appeared in the Constitution at that time until the 13th Amendment abolishing slavery. Slaves were always referred to as persons held to service or labor. So the Constitution could be interpreted in two different ways. Is slavery protected holistically because of the Fugitive Slave Clause, or are these people who happen to be slaves and therefore have potential to become citizens?
3: What had plunged the states into such a panic over deciding they had to leave the Union?
4: The kickoff was Abraham Lincoln's election. Lincoln was called an abolitionist regularly. The Republican Party was called the Abolitionist Party.
3: Had it been left to just blue-collar workers, small business people, farmers, would they have, in all likelihood, voted to abolish slavery and not secede in these southern states?
4: Not in the South, because the South was concerned, one, about losing slavery, but equally concerned about losing white supremacy. And that affected every white Southerner, whether they owned slaves or not, that their standing in society was elevated because they were not on the bottom rung. And many of them hoped to become slave owners. And there was a large market in the renting of slaves by non-slave owners. So slavery affected not just the owners, but everyone. And the white supremacy aspect of this cannot be overstated.
3: Wasn't there also a group of people who at least thought, we are doomed with slavery. We are destined to someday get rid of it because this is an evil institution. We know we're profiting off of it, but we need to get rid of it, just as Jefferson, who owned slaves and kept them, had famously worried, we have a wolf by the ears.
4: That's right. Exactly. So it's interesting that the Southern perception of slavery changed between Jefferson's comment in 1820. By 40 years later, the attitudes in the South had shifted from thinking that slavery was an evil, but perhaps a necessary evil, to a good ordained by God. One finds that comment throughout these records. And God designed black people to be inferior to white people, and that was embraced by the vast majority of Southerners, whether they owned slaves or not.
3: Why so many years after the end of the Civil War, 1930, would the Park Service have said to itself and others, we are not getting involved in this commentary. It is too much of a hot button.
4: Well, there are a couple answers to that. The war ended in April of 1865. In December, the 13th Amendment was ratified that ended slavery, but you can't legislate against white supremacy. It continued, and if you trace the history of this country through the second half of the 19th century into the 20th century, you have the removal of all of the rights that black people attained during Reconstruction, those essentially 10 years after the end of the war, and with lynchings and segregation and intimidation, reduced black people in the South to very close to slave status, but not quite. In the 19-teens, 20s, 30s, you have deep segregation in transportation and railroads. Black people were assigned to second-class status, and this is not limited to the South, but it also has many ramifications in the North as well. But in the 30s, segregation was at its height in the South, and the Park Service didn't want to raise the ire of a vast number of public who found these Civil War battlefields very intriguing and very popular.
3: Can you give me a very simple example of signage at a Civil War battle site that might be an example of how for years the National Park Service should have mentioned slavery but never brought it up?
4: That's an interesting question. That requires some discussion of secession, and the Park Service essentially prohibited that. So in many instances, right. And I went through a lot of Park Service records, brochures, films, handbooks throughout the 20th century, and almost all of them began at, let's say, Battlefield X, Antietam, let's say, on the morning of. Federal troops moved in this area of the field, and Robert E. Lee moved in this section, and they had a battle. That literally began without cause. That they simply said, here these two men were fighting each other, these two forces, with no indication of how they got there, why they were trying to kill each other, what motivated them. And so forth. The Park did that in Revolutionary War sites, World War II sites, other sites, not with the Civil War. Any kind of causality was absent from public interpretation.
3: Why do you think the National Park Service, and you were the chief historian by that time, in 1998 in Nashville said, you know what, let's start telling a fuller history of what really happened?
4: At that point, the Park Service had a number of very smart superintendents. Two of them had PhDs in history, And they simply realized that this should happen, that people should understand why 750,000 men ended up dying in this battle. For what reason? And they collectively decided the Park Service was going to do this.
3: When word got out that the Park Service was changing its stand on this, you as chief historian received 2,500 letters of protest, some of them from congressmen, accusing you of slandering the South. Was that intimidating for you? I mean, that must have been a shock.
4: I found it interesting that a large number of public and through their congressmen were very opposed to this. And actually, I have to say I enjoyed those 5 years or so that the soup boiled on this, because it gave me an opportunity to write, to respond to every one of these letters that I could, to respond to the congressman.
3: Didn't you feel some sympathy for people who felt that their core beliefs had been so ripped from them in a way that they couldn't understand or fathom?
4: Absolutely. Southerners had been taught for generations that secession was not about slavery. It was about protecting states' rights. And this argument was incorporated through family histories. Textbooks were written to enforce the idea that the state seceded because of federal overreach, starting with Alexander Stevens' History of the War, followed by Jefferson Davis's History of War, that made it sense that slavery was a minor issue here. It was about federal overreach. It was about protecting our state's rights. And when you've got generation upon generation upon generation learning that, not only from their teachers, but from their pastors, from their parents, from their grandparents, it's a powerful heritage that they embraced. And here's somebody, a government official, saying that's not so.
3: Give me a feeling from a handful of perspectives, the kinds of things those letters said to you.
4: Some were sort of mild, saying you just don't know your history. Everybody knows that the secession was caused by states' rights. And then it ran the gamut to, you know, the chief historian of the National Park Service shouldn't be elected dog catcher. He has no idea what history is. He certainly doesn't know our history. Many of them came in a organized fashion through the Sons of Confederate Veterans, who published the Confederate Veteran, and every issue have a tear-out postcard section on heritage violations. And the Park Service was accused of a heritage violation of this. So many of the letters we got were these cards that were simply signed, or sometimes not signed, by the sender, that said, you've got it all wrong.
3: You know, you're a Marine who was wounded in Vietnam, got the Purple Heart. You started wearing your Purple Heart pin when addressing Civil War audiences. Tell me why you did that.
4: Well, I was often asked to give talks to the Sons of Confederate Veterans in Texas, for example, or in Mississippi. And I realized that I was simply a suit from Washington coming to talk.
3: Yeah.
4: And the military aspect of this is huge. In fact, people much prefer talking about the military aspects of the Civil War than they do talking about the causality of the Civil War. And so I thought, maybe if I wear my Purple Heart pin, not the medal, just the lapel pin, that might affect the room. And I found that it did. I don't know to what extent, but I remember in Hammond, Louisiana, once I was asked, you're wearing a Purple Heart. I said, yes. I don't know exactly what the person asking was thinking, but I think it moderated the heat in the room to some extent.
3: Another thing you've said is that critics called you and historians like Eric Foner and James McPherson Yankees who did not understand the South. And when that happened, at one point you thought, well, let's get some Southern historians like Ed Ayers involved. Did that make any difference?
4: No. I was surprised at that, because Jim McPherson's Pulitzer Prize winning author. Eric Foner was not then, but has become a Pulitzer Prize winning author. So I thought, everybody loves Eric and Jim. I'll just do that. And you're right, they were labeled Yankee historians who don't know our history. So I switched from using Yankee historians to using Southern historians like Ed Ayers, Bill Freeling, Bill Cooper. And the response very immediately was, well, they're just scalawag historians. They're essentially traitors to the Southern cause. And it was at that point that I think I had done enough research that I came across the four declarations of secession. And I thought, well, they might not listen to the leading scholars in the country, but they might listen to the participants at the time, the men, the elected officials of the South who had their finger on the trigger and what they said. And that again, moderated the animosity to a degree. I think those who really couldn't let go of the lost cause interpretation just ignored it. Others, this was a very rewarding period in my professional life, would respond. And I remember there were a couple of occasions where I went back and forth with emails to people who didn't really believe what I was arguing but were willing to engage the conversation. And that was wonderful.
3: I'm so glad you brought up the great historian Bill Freeling. I'm such an admirer of his work.
4: As am I. I use Bill's work, his two-volume books on secession. His more recent, Becoming Lincoln, tracks the conversion of Lincoln from opposing slavery in the territories to, in the middle of the war, becoming an abolitionist and realizing the results of the war weren't going to be affected until there was an amendment. His earlier work on the Missouri Compromise is equally good. So I'm a big fan of Bill Freeling's. We've never met. We've corresponded, but never officially met eye to eye.
3: Now there is new debate over the language the National Park Service is using in interpreting our Civil War battlefields and many other sites. Has the language explaining the cause of the Civil War as slavery been removed?
4: I only know anecdotally that. I don't follow that closely. I know that in some parks, yes, it has. I also know that one park has the Mississippi Declaration, those famous words of our cause is wholly identified with the institution of slavery, was up in a visitor center that's been up now 25 years perhaps. And I called them just to check on that, and they said, no, it's up, and it's still up, and we have no intention of taking it down.
3: So where do you think this leaves us? How can we honestly teach the casualness with which 19th century officials defended white supremacy and slavery?
4: Well, we can't honestly. That's the whole point. If one wants to be historically correct, not just politically correct, and that's an odd term and used in different ways at different times, but if we want to be historically correct, this information needs to be produced not just in parks, but wherever. And we look at the past with eyes wide open. We are not responsible for what our parents did, much less what our grandparents or great-grandparents did. It's best for us to simply understand that those were different times, and this is what they said, and this is what they fought for, and use that in the hopes of making better decisions today on related issues. In fact, that's why schools used to require history, so that we can make better decisions knowing what happened in the past, honestly and truthfully, with eyes wide open, and work more closely toward that more perfect union that the Constitution talks about.
3: You know, unlike you, I'm a very proud Southerner. I was born in Virginia. My father was born in Louisiana. My mother was born in Georgia. And I love those states and Southern culture. But I have zero interest in white supremacy or defending a false historical narrative.
4: And there are many people like you out there. But white supremacy, as we've found out recently, it ebbs and it flows. It's sublimated sometimes, and then sometimes it pops out, as we saw in Charlottesville just a couple of years ago. It rises and falls depending on other elements that are being moved in our social and political world.
3: You taught at New Mexico State University. You taught history. And at one point, you would divide students into two different groups. Tell me what you noticed about that.
4: Yeah, that was fun. Obviously, in working through all this material, I would find great quotes, some of which I read. I've got pages and pages of these quotes. So I realized at some point that I would clip those out and I would divide them into Southern voices and Northern voices, and then I'd have them read them, but alternatively. So there'd be a Northern statement, and then there would be a Southern quote, and a Northern quote, Southern quote. And that was, I think that was very effective. In fact, some of the students at the end of their evaluation said they really enjoyed that because it gave them a sense of the flavor of the national conversation that was being held over secession winter.
3: Did you change any minds? Did students have beliefs about this, or are they sort of innocent of slavery, white supremacy?
4: Well, we're in New Mexico. If I'd been teaching in Alabama, it would be a different thing. New Mexico's Western. The talk of the Civil War doesn't resonate here as it does in Virginia or Mississippi or even East Texas. Did I change any minds? I certainly hope so.
3: We're all raised the way we're raised, and we think we've been taught it the right way. And it's hard to disabuse ourselves of things we've been taught.
4: How we understand the past is often determined by the first interpretation that we get in grade school, high school, wherever we find that. Ed Linenthal has talked about this a lot, that first interpretation you get about history gets the upper hand.
3: I'll never forget in a class in college, a professor saying a thing that didn't sit right with me because I thought I'd been taught differently. My reaction was, that can't be true because nobody ever told me that.
4: Exactly.
3: I didn't say it. But
4: well, exactly.
3: that's how I felt. I thought, you cannot be right, because all these times through schooling and high school, nobody ever told me that.
4: Right. That's what we were highly sensitive to, that this was a new concept of thinking about the Civil War, and people who had been educated in a totally different way would respond exactly the way you responded. I think all of us, superintendents and people on my staff, we were all very sensitive to that dynamic.
3: Are you hopeful

0: originally. In the centennial of the Civil War in 2016, Congress passed the Centennial Act that requires the Secretary of the Interior to ensure that all interpretive displays, either interpretation science or history, must be based on the most current scholarship available.
1: Dwight Pick Haithley, thank you for sharing your insights on this with me on With Good Reason.
0: Thank you. It's been a pleasure.
1: Dwight Pick Haithley served as Chief Historian of the National Park Service for a decade. He served with the Park Service for 30 years. His latest book is Virginia Secedes, A Documentary History. We'll be back momentarily.
2: Black history is happening every day. It's time to start thinking of it outside of a day or a week or a month. We hope to inspire you by enlightening you with those people and events that should be learned from and forever remembered.
3: Today is June 21st. On this day in 1859, realist and religious painter Henry Osawa Tanner was born in Pittsburgh, Pennsylvania. Tanner taught art and ran his own gallery in Atlanta, Georgia. After a trip to Europe in 1891, he decided to live in France. Throughout his career, he produced phenomenal paintings such as The Banjo Lesson of 1893 and also earned France's highest award of recognition in 1923.
2: Achievements and events are not confined to the past. 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
1: Welcome back to With Good Reason from Virginia Humanities. At the start of the Civil War, Frederick Douglass spoke harshly about Abraham Lincoln for not moving quickly on emancipation. But in his new book, Jonathan White reveals how Douglass came to be one of Lincoln's greatest admirers. White is a professor of American Studies at Christopher Newport University. And with Lucas Morell, he co-authored Measuring the Man, the writings of Frederick Douglass on Abraham Lincoln. Jonathan, talk a little first about who Frederick Douglass was, and then how he first viewed Lincoln after Lincoln lost his bid for a Senate seat.
4: Well, Frederick Douglass was a formerly enslaved person from Maryland who escaped to freedom in the years before the Civil War. And he became one of the most important black abolitionists and one of the most important abolitionist editors in the United States in the years leading up to the Civil War. In 1858, the Republican Party of Illinois nominated Abraham Lincoln to be their candidate for U.S. Senate. And Lincoln accepted the nomination and gave a very famous speech called the House Divided Address. Lincoln said, "A house divided against itself cannot stand." And he pointed out essentially that the nation would become either all free or all slave. It would not remain divided. And Douglass liked what he heard. He said, "Well and wisely said, one system or the other must prevail. Liberty or slavery must become the law of the land."
1: And why did he change his tune about Lincoln once Lincoln took office?
4: Douglass believed that the Constitution was an anti-slavery document. He believed that all of the provisions that somehow touched slavery actually pointed towards freedom. The problem was you had white Southerners or Northern sympathizers with slavery who occupied the White House for most of the years between George Washington and then ultimately Abraham Lincoln. From Douglass's view, what you needed was an anti-slavery president who would interpret the Constitution correctly and who would then lead to the destruction of slavery. Lincoln's view was that the Constitution was a compromise, that it included both anti-slavery components, but also some concessions to slavery. Now, Lincoln did believe that slavery would eventually be destroyed in the country. It would just take some time. But he didn't believe that just because he was an anti-slavery politician, if he became president, he could destroy slavery on his own. And so Douglass initially had high hopes for a Republican to become president. But when Lincoln was inaugurated, he said that he would enforce the Fugitive Slave Act of 1850. Now, this law is probably the most egregious law ever enacted by any Congress in all of our history. It stacked the decks against black people. They were not allowed to testify on their own behalf in court. It authorized U.S. Marshals to

0: hunt down and track alleged fugitive slaves and bring them in. And if all that weren't bad enough, the judges presiding over these cases would be paid $5 if they believed the black person was free, but $10 if they believed the person was a slave. And so this law actually incentivized judges to find against African Americans who were hauled into court. Now, from Douglas's perspective, this law was unconstitutional because he did not believe the Constitution authorized the recapture of fugitive slaves. Lincoln's view was that it was constitutional, and while Lincoln opposed the law and thought it should be amended, he believed as president he was responsible to enforce it. And so when Lincoln gave his inaugural address on March 4th, 1861, pledging to enforce this horrendous law, Douglas was furious. He went so far as to call Lincoln abolitionism's worst enemy and the South's greatest slave hound.
1: Douglas and Lincoln met three times during the war. Tell me about the first time when Douglas pushed past people waiting to speak with Lincoln. He hadn't been invited, but Lincoln heard him out.
0: Yeah, one of the things that's fascinating is that in the 19th century, anyone who wanted to could go to the White House to meet with the president. And for the first year of the war, only white men and women do that. But as early as April of 1862, black men and women begin claiming this privilege as well. And so the first time that Douglas comes to the White House is in August of 1863. At this point, Lincoln has issued the Emancipation Proclamation. He has allowed for black men to join the army. But Douglas very quickly becomes disillusioned, and that is because black men do not get equal treatment. They don't get equal pay as white soldiers. They get subpar weapons and uniforms. They're made to do fatigue duty instead of fighting, and fatigue duty is exactly what it sounds like. It's manual labor that makes you tired. And if all that is not enough, the official Confederate policy is to enslave or kill black soldiers who are captured on the battlefield, to treat them as slaves in insurrection. By August of 1863, he's really frustrated with Lincoln for not defending the rights of black men. And so he goes to the White House, and when he gets there, he goes into Lincoln's office, and he tries to introduce himself, but Lincoln cuts him off and says, "I know who you are, Mr. Douglas." And Lincoln then takes him by the hand and leads him in, and they sit down together. And Douglas pushes Lincoln on these issues of inequality and Confederate atrocities. On the issue of Confederate atrocities, Lincoln says that he doesn't want to retaliate against Confederate POWs who have not committed a war crime, but if he could capture people who have, then, you know, justice could be done. From Lincoln's perspective, enough blood is being spilled, and he doesn't want to execute someone who hasn't done something heinous on the battlefield. On the issue of unequal pay, Lincoln says that eventually black men will get full pay, but that political realities will not allow for it at this point, that the white northern electorate is having a hard enough time accepting the idea of black soldiers, and to give black men equal pay as white soldiers would just be pushing a little too hard. Lincoln says, though, eventually black men will get equal pay, but they should treat freedom as part of their compensation. Frederick Douglass wanted equality, and he wanted it now. But he appreciated the political constraints facing Lincoln. Lincoln shook his hand, which is something that most white politicians, probably most white Americans, never would have done in that era, to shake a black hand. And most importantly, Lincoln listened to him and eventually did bring about some of the changes Douglas was looking for.
1: What were other issues that were really upsetting Douglas about Lincoln's political stance regarding emancipation and other issues around this time?
0: For the first 2 years of the war, Douglas is very frustrated that Lincoln will not free the slaves immediately and that he will not arm black soldiers. But Douglas is elated by January of 1863 when Lincoln issues the Emancipation Proclamation. Finally, the war is getting its moral value. And from his perspective, if the war were to end without permanent black freedom, then it was just murder and useless death.
1: In addition to how overjoyed he was that Lincoln finally did the Emancipation Proclamation, what else changed his mind about who Lincoln was and brought him genuine admiration for him?
0: Lincoln and Douglas met for a second time in August of 1864. This time, Lincoln invited him to come to the White House. And the issue was this. The summer of 1864 was a terrible time for the Union. Ulysses S. Grant had tried to capture Richmond in June. He lost something of 60,000 men in a four-week period. William Tecumseh Sherman is stuck outside of Atlanta trying to capture that stronghold. Northern morale is plummeting. And so by August of 1864, Lincoln is convinced that he's going to lose his bid for re-election. And it's at that moment that he invites Douglas to come to the White House. And he says, "Douglas, I hate slavery as much as you do, and I want to see it abolished altogether. I issued the Emancipation Proclamation, but the slaves aren't running away in as great of numbers as I had hoped they would." And Douglas responds by saying, "Well, the slaveholders don't tell the slaves about the proclamation, so they don't know to run away." These two men then sit down together and they concoct a plan modeled after John Brown's raid of Harper's Ferry from 1859 to send bands of scouts into the Confederacy, essentially shouting from the rooftops, "Run away now while you still have the chance, because once Lincoln is out of office next year, your opportunity for freedom will be gone. Because if Lincoln loses, the Democrat who defeats him will, of course, rescind the Emancipation Proclamation." Fortunately, things took a turn for the better. Sherman captured Atlanta. There were some victories for the Union in the Shenandoah Valley of Virginia. Northern morale went way up, and Lincoln sailed into re-election in November. But this meeting is really important. First, it shows us that Lincoln's heart was fully in Black freedom. Lincoln was trying to come up with a plan to free as many people as he could before he was out of power, and that had nothing to do with military necessity or saving the Union. It just had to do with making as many people free as possible.
1: You and your co-editor, Lucas Morrell, found eight remarkable letters that Douglas had written to British abolitionists that have never been quoted by modern scholars. In those letters, he's far more critical of Lincoln than he's expressed publicly back in America. Tell me about that.
0: Douglas was a very shrewd political thinker. And there were some things he recognized that you couldn't say to an American audience that you maybe could say to an audience overseas. In the fall of 1864, he sent a letter to a British abolitionist where he actually talked about wanting the war to continue. Now, you could never say it that bluntly to an American audience because hundreds of thousands of people are dying. Millions of men are away on the battlefield. You couldn't say to an American audience, "I want the war to continue." Well, why did Douglas want the war to continue? Because he understood that when the war ended, the armies would be withdrawn from the South and Black freedom and Black political rights and equality might become precarious because there would be no army there to protect them. The most jarring new letter that we discovered was written after Lincoln's assassination. So Lincoln is shot on April 14th, 1865. He dies on the 15th. Douglas tries to offer hope to his community members. But he writes a very different message to British abolitionists. And to these abolitionists in England, he describes how wonderful as Lincoln was. Lincoln was too kind-hearted. Lincoln was a with malice toward none kind of guy, as he said in his second inaugural address. And what Douglas knew was that the Confederates, the ex-Confederates, needed to face real chastisement. They needed to be punished. And he worried that Lincoln would have been too soft on them. And so in a letter that hasn't been seen for 160 years that Lucas and I discovered, Douglas describes how he thinks Andrew Johnson will be a better president for Reconstruction because Johnson has said things like treason must be made odious. And Johnson was known for wanting to punish the planter class. In a letter to British readers, he says Johnson will be a better president because he will do what needs to be done to bring about Black equality, like the right to vote. Now, of course, Douglas would prove to be really wrong in that assessment.
1: What did Andrew Johnson actually do that shocked Douglas?
0: During the Civil War, Johnson had been an anomaly. He was the only Southerner who held his seat in the U.S. Senate, so he remained loyal to the North. He then became military governor of Tennessee. The Emancipation Proclamation had excluded Tennessee because it was under Union control, and so Johnson ultimately frees the slaves of Tennessee. In October of 1864, Johnson had given a speech in Nashville to a group of Black leaders and Black men where he said, "I will be your Moses. I will lead you into freedom." Many radicals believed that Johnson would be a radical president. Johnson would be the guy to punish, whereas Lincoln had wanted forgiveness for the Confederates. But it very quickly became clear that Johnson cared more about ex-Confederates than former slaves. Johnson pardoned every ex-Confederate in the years after the Civil War, and it very quickly became clear that Johnson would not support black voting rights. Now, Lincoln had publicly come out in favor of black suffrage at the very end of his life, 4 days before he died. And in February of 1866, Douglas and a group of black leaders go to the White House and they push Johnson. We should have the right to vote. And Johnson will have none of it. He's rude to these visitors. And after they leave, Johnson says that Douglas is just like any other N-word and he would slit a white man's throat the chance he got.
1: Oh my gosh.
0: And this showed Douglas that Johnson was no friend of the formerly enslaved.
1: Jonathan White is a professor of American Studies at Christopher Newport University and the author with Lucas Morrell of Measuring the Man, the Writings of Frederick Douglass on Abraham Lincoln. During the period after the Civil War, the social and cultural fabric was shifting, and that left room for con men and scam artists to take advantage of people. In his book, A Wonderful Career in Crime, Frank Gammon tells the story of just such a scoundrel, who was also the only criminal to have been pardoned by two of the most prominent political foes of the day, President Abraham Lincoln and Jefferson Davis, President of the Confederate States. Frank Gammon is a professor of American Studies at Christopher Newport University. Frank, tell me just how big of a rascal and cheat this guy was.
2: He's a pretty incredible one. He's the only person to be pardoned by both Abraham Lincoln and Jefferson Davis during the Civil War for the same crime. And after the war, spent nearly two decades involved in various scams and schemes. He managed to con his way into becoming a detective on the Lincoln assassination. He convinced Ulysses S. Grant to appoint him U.S. Marshal. He managed to con his way into working as a detective for the British government and the American government. He tried to run for Congress and became a serial bigamist.
1: When did his life of crime begin? How young was he?
2: It started during his teenage years. His father died when he was about 12 years old. And shortly thereafter, Charles Callum turned to crime. He was arrested at least five times in the course of his career. But when he was 19 years old, he was working as a clerk in the post office department in Portsmouth, Virginia. And the post office noticed that letters started disappearing as they made their way through the region, particularly letters containing large sums of money. So they set up a sting operation, and they isolated the Portsmouth post office. They confronted Charles, and at first he stoutly denied it, but when they searched the contents of his trunk, they found the missing money. And he pled guilty and was sentenced to 10 years in the state penitentiary.
1: It's interesting that a guy as small a criminal as him would appeal to Abraham Lincoln, who was president at the time, for a pardon.
2: There's a letter from the pardon clerk that lays out both sides of the story. It mentions his four sisters and brother are now orphans now that his mother has died while he was incarcerated, and that he has a letter from a congressman, a former senator, and more than 50 residents of his hometown of Battle Creek, Michigan, supporting a pardon on his behalf. But there is a lion that stands in the path that leads to mercy in this case, in the shape of a letter from the officer of the Richmond Penitentiary, stating that Callum is an old offender in spite of his tender age. During his first imprisonment in Richmond, he was recognized as an acquaintance of men from the Ohio Penitentiary with whom he had served there. If these statements are true, Callum has run a wonderful career in crime for one so young. I am compelled to say that I regard his application as one of the least meritorious on file in the office.
1: And so Lincoln did not pardon him.
2: Curiously, he did. Unfortunately for Charles, it arrived too late. By the time the pardon was issued, Virginia had already seceded from the Union, and the governor of Virginia refused to let him out, and Callum remained in prison for another 2 years.
1: He now appeals to the president of the South, Jefferson Davis, the president of the Confederacy.
2: Yes, in this case, he realized that the evidence that he had in his favor in appealing to Abraham Lincoln wouldn't be as consequential in appealing to Jefferson Davis. So he changed his story and presented himself as a Confederate sympathizer. He produced a letter supposedly from his maternal aunt. As far as I can tell, he had no maternal aunt. In the letter from the Confederate Attorney General, he noted that Callum has many brave and worthy relatives in the Confederacy, and that some lie buried amongst the gallant dead on memorable fields. He noted the touching appeal of his maternal aunt, whose devotion and sacrifices to the South included the loss of her property, along with her three gallant sons, her only children, one in a soldier's grave at Shiloh, one upon the Rappahannock, and the other a maimed and helpless creature, and yet the mother mourning that she has not another son to give to Southern independence.
1: So did that do the trick?
2: It did. When Jefferson Davis pardoned him, he pardoned him, quote, in light of his many gallant kinsmen.
1: At some point, he even lied his way into a position as a detective on the Lincoln assassination case. How did he get that job?
2: Well, after the war ended, Callum made his way back to Michigan, where he rejoined his family. But upon hearing the news of Lincoln's murder, he boarded a train to Detroit and met with the colonel commanding the Military District of Michigan, and he told a compelling story. He said that during his time in Richmond, he had overheard various conspiracies that related to the president's death, and he believed that if he were hired as a detective on the case, that he might help catch the culprits. So the colonel commanding the Military District of Michigan paid for his train passage and sent him to Washington at once, where he told the same story to the detectives there, and they hired him. For the next 17 days, he worked as a detective investigating Lincoln's assassination. But he later parlayed this into real jobs as a detective once the war ended.
1: He also lied his way through a run for office in Florida.
2: Yes, he launched a scheme to put himself on the ballot. He printed deceptive-looking ballots and included his own name as member of Congress, and he attempted to trick unsuspecting voters into voting for him. It was not successful. One newspaper notes that had he remained in this city, he almost certainly would have been lynched.
1: At some point, he married a wealthy, lonely New York widow and conned her out of what was then about $1 million worth of her money.
2: Yes. After losing the election in Florida, he decided to go to New York City and to try his luck there, and he married more than half a dozen women in a span of 6 months. By moving from neighborhood to neighborhood within Manhattan, he would target wealthy widows and claim to have a snug fortune of his own, and would let on that he would not marry anyone who could not match his own means. Shortly after the wedding, he would disappear with their money and try the scam in a different neighborhood. One article, it says, this woman has lost $50,000. She hired a pugnacious New York attorney. The New York attorney took out advertisements in all the major New York newspapers and the newspapers in his home state of Michigan in an attempt to locate him. Charles spent that decade as a fugitive and lived a life on the run. He spent some time in the Midwest as a traveling photographer. He went to San Francisco, where he wrote a play and performed it at Baldwin's Theater. It was called Perpetual Motion, a drama in four acts. And he went to Latin America to search for gold and spent some time in Guatemala.
1: How many aliases did he go by in all?
2: Well, according to one newspaper, he has as many aliases as there are letters in the alphabet. He went by Charles Callum, Charles Coulomb, Charles Cowley, Charles Hamilton, William E. Burlick, Colonel Livingston Graham, and others.
1: You write that this was a period in American history of so much upheaval that actually it gave rise to lots of scammers and swindlers and snake oil salesmen. Was any worse than the average of those?
2: Well, he was certainly more successful than most of them because he made a career of it.
1: Does he remind you of anybody nowadays?
2: Well, in some ways, he's sort of like a George Santos in exaggerating his credentials in an effort to get elected. Or Catch Me If You Can, a Frank Abagnale.
1: Oh, that was the fake Pan Am pilot?
2: Yes, he traveled from place to place and assumed a variety of different personalities, and Charles Callum was a good imposter.
1: Well, it's a fascinating book, and I'm so glad you were able to share it with me today on With Good Reason. Thank you.
2: Thank you. It's a pleasure.
1: Frank Gammon is a professor of American Studies at Christopher Newport University. With Good Reason is produced by Virginia Humanities, which acknowledges the Monacan Nation, the original people of the land and waters of our home in Charlottesville, Virginia. Our production team is Allison Quantz, Matt Darrow, and Lauren Francis. Special thanks to Jenny Taylor for booking assistance, and to Jordan Christie of WHRV for recording assistance. 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I'm Sarah McConnell. 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
2: Here's what's happening around Ithaca on Sunday, June 21st. 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
5: I want to start the show just, I proposed this topic to Peaches, and she had some reactions that were strong and positive about it. And I just want to ask her, what were those reactions? What are those reactions? What do you think of when we talk about love and money and the U.S.?
6: You know, it brings me really right back to the complexities of how we exist and live together, even throughout history, and how there are many people who not deny the complexities, but even when seeing them, want to figure out the quickest fix for them instead of diving into the conversation or the movement back and forth and untangle these things. And so, and I feel that that's why we don't move enough, far enough in some ways. And that kind of, that is what brought me to the idea of like, let me re-listen to Frederick Douglass and see what still is lingering around, even from those times, because we don't unravel things easily and we band-aid things, you know, optimistically,
5: right.
6: And they fall apart and there's no consistency, you know, so that's what it made me think of.
5: Right. And my challenge is I dive way too deep into the complexity. Mm-hmm. And try to hang on to a simple idea in all of the crashing waves and storms of the complexity, and can get people lost. Mm-hmm. My hope today is that we stay found in this complexity and stay connected. And I wanted it to be about love and money around this 4th of July, because from a practical point of view, we may have patriotism and love our nation, but we love our people most. Mm-hmm. And our people aren't necessarily everybody out there. I mean, they can be in theory, but they're the ones that we have something that we wrestle with together.
6: Yes.
5: Sometimes in conflict and sometimes in affirmation, but the struggle is worth it.
6: With these folks.
5: And that is love.
6: I agree.
5: That is love lived in all of its complexity. The other piece is money. Mm-hmm. What is money? And a few years ago, I started taking out a crisp brand new $100 bill in a group of people. And I say, where does this $100 bill get its value? I'm not asking you, what can you buy with $100?
6: That's exactly right.
5: I'm saying to you, where does this get its value.
6: Mm-hmm.
5: And they would, you know, like look at me like I fell off the back end of a cow. Mm-hmm. And you know, we tied, well, I mean, we've had a really, at the founding of the nation, we didn't really have money.
6: Mm-hmm. Mm-hmm.
5: And we didn't have this stuff, and we didn't have reliable money until after the Civil War. And then it was all tied up in the gold standard and, yeah. and the centralization of capitalists. So in a certain sense, we didn't have money as the people of the United States.
6: Mm-hmm.
5: Our money was in the gold or the currency that it was based.
6: That's right.
5: Printed on it. But in a stroke of genius, we ceased to connect the value of that money to gold. So the value of that money is set by our relationships. The complexity of our relationships, the centuries of slavery, the centuries of unpaid labor, the centuries of, or in any individual life, we spend more of our time in unpaid activities to make our life meaningful and to help others like children or friends or neighbors. And that is all in part subsidized by money, but it makes the value of our economy stronger. And the value of that $100 bill is determined by the history of all of those relationships, by the theft of wages, by the hoarding of money, by the monopolization of resources by some people. It's all of that complexity. So that $100 bill represents everything that is beautiful and ugly about us,
6: mm-hmm.
5: whether you can buy it or not,
6: mm-hmm.
5: because it's kind of just a summary note.
6: That's right. And it makes me think like when and where and how, not only in the history, in the present, have we become a currency to get what we need in this life? Have human beings become part of the currency, the exchange? When you think about like modern day slavery, trafficking,
5: mm-hmm, mm-hmm.
6: you know, even intimate abuse in families, like,
5: right.
6: Are we a currency as well? And are we in some ways, are we measured similarly to that actual physical dollar bill or $100 bill or whatever?
5: Right. And yes, and it's always been true. Mm-hmm. What you just said has been true from the beginning of even before money, because we would
6: agree. Yep.
5: We would barter, whether it was a legitimate, whether it was quote respectable work or trading in drugs or prostitution. We've had it for millennia. And we will always have that.
6: That's right.
5: Let's take our first musical break with Arlo Guthrie's recording of City of New Orleans.

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1: I'm Peaches Gillette.
0: And I'm Eric Clay.
1: Our topic is For Love and Money, What the People of the United States Could Become 250 Years After Our Founding.
0: What if we treated government as an opportunity for equality and freedom instead of as a cult of control?
1: Find the show in its entirety at madeofclay.org. 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
0: What I have spent a whole lot of time just thinking about is if we're going, you know, when we look at socialist or capitalist economies, they try to dictate either the specific choices you make or the space in which you can make those choices.
1: Gotcha.
0: And the one thing that capitalism has against that is that the person should be making those choices.
1: Yes. Yes.
0: But that person can't make choices if they don't have access to the value of what they help create.
1: That's exactly right. That is exactly right.
0: So what I have believed is that we should eliminate all other taxes. And anytime there is an exchange or a barter or somebody's taking somebody's labor and knowing that it has value, there should be a small tax on that. Even it could probably even be less than 1%. But
1: right.
0: Every transaction in the economy would be taxed the same. So it has to make sense to do it.
1: That's right.
0: And half of that money would go to the individuals in the United States in an equal amount.
1: Yes.
0: And it's not a guaranteed income. It's what you are worth because you're backing up. It's your presence, every one of our presence in the economy, but that backs up the transactions that
1: yes.
0: makes them have value. So we are getting a commission on what we help create.
1: Yes.
0: So when the company decides to abandon the city and leave people unemployed, they're still going to get their portion of the economy to figure out how they rebuild rather than be left relatively bereft, maybe with short-term unemployment or small payouts. They will get every year their portion of the economy because that's what they gave up for the rest of us. And those who win will get their earned winnings. And they'll get the same basic amount that everybody else gets because that's what it means to be a citizen in a capitalist economy with economic justice.
1: Yeah. Yeah. It's almost as if we become the bar of gold.
0: Right.
1: That dollar it's worth in the first place.
0: Right. And so rather than trading on us and forcing us into places where we have to sell ourselves to simply survive, we have resources to say, I'm going to use this to subsidize my taking care of that person 3 days a week so that I only have to work for income 2 days a week. Or I'm going to use that to subsidize my housing and my health care, and I will continue to work in as much as I can until I'm dead. Because I don't need to retire. I don't need to clear out of the economic system because I can use that money to support unpaid activities that I would do if I had the resources to do the little bit of subsidy that it takes me to do them.
1: Absolutely. Absolutely. And it eliminates so much of that dog eat dog and competition and fear that I am going to be without if I don't take, even if I don't give.
0: And this only works if you recognize every human being as being equal.
1: Absolutely.
0: And getting the same basic, maybe 30,000, maybe more a year in 12 monthly payments to take care of some basic needs and to eliminate the government managing our education and our health and our housing and all these things that ought to be our way of life choices with other people at enough of a scale, because we don't make our lives alone.
1: No, absolutely.
0: And I don't know anybody who really believes that except somebody who has a lot of money or a lot of power or
1: Exactly.
0: a lot of relatively violent power and threat,
1: Yeah.
0: that threat. Everybody else has to figure it out with other people
1: That's
0: at a
1: absolutely.
0: scale that works.
1: That's exactly right. That's right.
0: So, but it doesn't work when somebody's enslaved.
1: Exactly. And that's one of the reasons I'm always saying that we have not even figured out what equality really means. Yet we're trying to work toward this thing called equality when we really have not figured out what that really means.
0: Right.
1: And you know what you've said about that, where everybody could get a portion or feel like they have a way to take their labor or take their incomes or take and put it right back into their lives or the lives of people they love or whatever on an equal basis, you know, eliminating that feeling like, oh, those people have so much more, they have more access. They have the luxury to get their health care, they have the luxury to get their homes, they have the luxury to be part of an inheritance, while other people literally have nothing.
0: Right. And it takes
1: Nothing
0: all,
1: coming.
0: That's right. That's right. And it took all of them to create the economy.
1: That's exactly
0: those
1: right.
0: people. So it's fair.
1: Right.
0: To take the people who guarantee the value of that $100 bill and give them their portion of the total economy,
1: absolutely,
0: the total of transactions.
1: Absolutely.
0: Yeah.
1: Because then you really just create the same problem on the flip side. You know, if part of the problem is that some people don't have what they need, and we just start flipping that around, saying, "Well, let's take everything away from the rich people and just give it to poor people," you create the same problem.
0: Or if you try to do a means test where you give it to the deserving, needy,
1: absolutely.
0: Then that's just another way of treating that person as a commodity to be managed by the state rather than a citizen who lives their life sharing the value that they've helped create.
1: That's exactly right. That's right. Who backs were built on, and every one of us, you know, it's not, you know, so yeah, I agree with that. So how do we move ourselves? I mean, we could talk about how we move, and we're certainly not here to solve the world's problems, but it's good to think about what are some of the components to moving ourselves away from not just doing that, but the thinking of that. Because we have to change the thinking. The same way, you know, I think about how we can write laws, and that's great.
0: Right.
1: But ultimately, those laws just become another measure of control.
0: Right. And they privilege some, and they, yeah,
1: so, yeah, that's exactly,
0: those with the gold make the rules.
1: That's
0: So
1: exactly.
0: The rules reflect who had the gold
1: that's
0: to make
1: right.
0: them. When I first presented this idea in a small group at Lifelong, the first objection was, well, I could support that if there was a different amount given to people depending upon where they lived in the United States based on the, quote, cost of living. That misses the concept altogether.
1: I was just going to say that. They missed something. Yeah,
0: yeah,
1: exactly.
0: They missed it because even if you live in a low-cost place, it usually means that you have in some measure been abandoned by the economy.
1: That's
0: it moved someplace else and left you less than. So you should get an equal amount to see if you can bring it back.
1: Exactly.
0: It's your share.
1: That's right. That's right.
0: You know, and you shouldn't get more because you happen to be on the temporary winning side of a capitalist economic growth moment, which may collapse.
1: Yes, that's right. That's right.
0: And some people think you should tax the rich to redistribute, and then people don't actually feel like what they've gotten, even though they desperately need it, is something that they helped to create.
1: That's right. And even if you do that, to me, it still sets up a battle. It's like a battle framework of like, let me take from you instead of like distributing things more equally amongst people.
0: Right. And it means that I am dependent on the power of the person who can take it from you.
1: Yes.
0: Which sets up the little autocrats.
1: Yes.
0: But also, because of the funkiness of my family, I grew up in relatively rural poverty, but I have two ancestors,
1: Okay.
0: one on my mother's side, one on my father's side, both of whom, as is not was not uncommon, amassed some small fortunes.
1: Okay.
0: But as with people who amass small fortunes in a competitive capitalist economy,
1: Okay.
0: they don't last.
1: Right.
0: They can last one or two or three generations, but eventually they lose the sensitivity, the skill, the connection to other human beings
1: Yes,
0: to
1: yes.
0: maintain that wealth
1: Yeah.
0: unless they have found some way to not have to pay taxes on it.
1: That's right.
0: Because people can't be that creative for that many generations in a row. There is real thinking that there is some generational accumulation of wealth, but historically there's also been the generational loss of wealth. A tremendous number of people decline into poverty
1: That's a
0: from
1: good thing.
0: wealth or middle class.
1: That's a
0: And
1: good thing. Yeah.
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1: I'm Peaches Gillette.
0: And I'm Eric Clay.
1: Our topic is For Love and Money, What the People of the United States Could Become 250 Years After Our Founding.
0: What if we treated government as an opportunity for equality and freedom instead of as a cult of control?
1: Find the show in its entirety at madeofclay.org. Respond to us at 607-319-5445, extension 6, or email to info@madeofclay.org.
0: So these are some of the ways that our thinking gets in our way.
2: Yes, yes, exactly. That's what I was saying. And fogs us. And you know, we lose our sense of clarity about who we are to one another, who we should be to one another, or how
0: right.
2: we get one another's lives more enriched.
0: Right. In trying to write a memoir and having failed at it for the time being,
2: okay.
0: and failure is a good thing in this case, because I learned things that mean that I have to reframe the whole thing.
2: Absolutely.
0: But since I have learned that my father was mixed race,
2: mm-hmm.
0: which was something that was hidden from most of us,
2: mm-hmm.
0: and possibly not, I don't think it was hidden from him.
2: Okay.
0: But he was three generations in to
2: okay.
0: passing.
2: Okay.
0: But everybody on his unbeaten high school football team got scholarship on the line of that team got scholarships to a nearby school except for him, and he was the only one with Dominican hair.
2: Okay. Yeah.
0: And probably there may have been other things involved, but that seems to have been the major piece. And there had also been the last or the second to the last lynching in the state of Missouri in that town.
2: Okay.
0: Recorded lynching in that
2: yeah.
0: town. And the only two that were recorded in Northwest Missouri were in the 1930s.
2: Mm-hmm.
0: So just before he would have gone to college.
2: Yeah.
0: Anyway, he struck out to be a farmer with my mother. They struck out together to raise all the food we consumed and to be a fairly self-sufficient farm.
2: Mm-hmm.
0: And he was conservation-minded. He adopted contour plowing techniques with a two-bottom plow, and he had a competitive spirit, and he had a few connections, and he had somebody who sponsored him, and he got to be won the state plowing contest in contour plowing in 1956.
2: Mm-hmm.
0: And from there, he went to the national plowing contest in the Amana colonies in Iowa, and he was sixth in the nationals.
2: Okay.
0: And in contour plowing, you look at a piece of land and you judge the slopes and where you need to turn the tractor around those slopes so you can keep a level furrow. So the
2: okay.
0: water will step down gently across down the hill and not erode the soil away.
2: Okay.
0: In North Missouri and Southern Iowa, we were losing tons of soil per acre per year for most of the 20th century.
2: Because
0: of erosion, because the tilling practices were not appropriate for the soils. And my father was trying very hard to do something to make a difference. And he was trying very hard to make a living with seven kids and on very little.
2: Right, exactly.
0: And even doing that well didn't bring him any real extra income. It brought him a little fame.
2: Right.
0: But
2: right.
0: no real income. And
2: right.
0: he diligently filed taxes
2: right.
0: in the 1940s and the 1950s. But in 1960, when the law went into effect that farmers had to pay into Social Security, he quit filing.
2: What was his feeling?
0: I do not know.
2: Okay.
0: But I know that several things, you know, most

0: And if you knew how to use them well and quickly, you could get good yields. Anyway, he was still trying. The 1950s, which were boom growth and the expansion of the civil rights movement and all this stuff was beginning to explode in urban areas. Farming was in a deadly space for small farmers, and that's when the many of these thoughts, like the John Birch Society and these other places that became skeptical of government, many of which were extremely racist. But I don't remember my father using the N-word,
1: Okay.
0: which would be unusual in that area because everybody used the N-word in every other sentence, even though there were no blacks in the county.
1: Did you know whether it was something he
0: I
1: consciously?
0: do not know, and my siblings cannot particularly verify it.
1: Okay.
0: They can't, they can't, they do not, there was not enough conversation about what was inside. You know, the idea, there were kitchen table debates among my older siblings because I was too young, especially around Brown versus Board of Education. But there were also issues at that time. The students from Virginia who were asking for equality wanted equal funding for structures, equal payment for teachers. They didn't want integration.
1: That's right. That's exactly
0: Integration was a white issue,
1: right.
0: mostly.
1: Makes sense, right?
0: And my father thought in that way. You need to pull yourself up with the people around you. And he felt Social Security was sucking money that he didn't have, and he didn't get a fair payment for the commodities that he produced and didn't have a fair opportunity to take care of the land. He used pesticides for one or two seasons and he saw what they did to the soil and he stopped using them voluntarily. So in 1960, when he stopped, it could have been seen as an extremely right-wing thing to do, or it could be seen as an extremely progressive thing to do. About the same year, he quit attending church because the people in the church quit practicing the kind of equality that he had grown up with, expecting in the church, particularly around greater roles for women and greater respect for all of the people in the congregation. And when he continued to lead the youth group with my mother, but he never set foot in that church after that until they carried his body in 6 years later for his funeral. He had enough people there to fill. He had in a town, in a community of 2,000 in the town in the rural hinterland, he had about 400 people in a building that would hold about 300 for his funeral. They saw that he did not pay his Social Security. So the elders took up a collection to pay his back taxes so that we his children could get the benefit. These are stories I've told before, but they come together now. He didn't feel treated justly, but they had to find a way for us to survive.
1: That's right.
0: And
1: That's right.
0: that's the complexity that you were talking about at the beginning.
1: Yeah.
0: But we could live in a system where people share in the wealth that our very presence allows to be transacted, allows to be held and moved. We just don't think that way. If we thought that way, people would have more choices and more chances.
1: And we, it just, it constantly brings me back to, racism and segregation and
0: Yes.
1: the idea that, of elitism and, being superior to another, which we cannot seem to work out of our internal system, our thinking, and we hit a wall. Somebody constructs a wall that we will hit when that conversation is began, they and it's always it is a big portion of it is based on those people don't contribute enough that they should be getting back as much as they think they should. And so that sets up that system all over again where I should get more than you should get, because you really didn't.

0: work that hard, it's not recognized. Your contributions are scatteredly recognized. And that still goes on in our school systems. When I taught, I saw, the videos and the films that always set it up that the Europeans work so much harder than those other people or any
1: Oh, the
0: people.
1: European Americans
0: The European
1: work. So
0: American
1: this is a,
0: overall,
1: oh,
0: and
1: yeah.
0: even Europeans, European Americans, and even other Europeans as well,
1: Right.
0: worked so much harder to build this country. We wrote everything. You know what I mean? We funded everything. We established everything. It's really amazing. I mean, this is on a side, but I remember a film being shown in a library in a private school, and they were talking about the contributions of each country that helped America. And when they got to the African continent, they started talking about animals. Literally.
1: Wow.
0: The film that they're teaching children. And of course, I question it, but this is the thinking behind even our educated. That's why when people say, being educated is what will make a difference, and I go,
1: No.
0: that is not real. Because we are educated in all sorts of ways, that need to be brought to the table. When we think in terms of how we can create a world, a democracy, a system that really addresses, and it's not to address the needs, addresses
1: The humanity.
0: the humanity, right, and our natural connection to one another and our want and desire and to survive. No matter who you are, no matter who you are or what you come from, we haven't gotten that far. Even in the most generous circumstances, that's why, in charitable organizations have an inbuilt way of looking down and separating themselves from the people that they're theoretically helping.
1: Even if they, and especially when they purport to respect them.
0: That's exactly right. That's right.
1: There's a lot of money to be made in poverty.
0: So much.
1: And we don't remember that, rather than to basically give people their portion, because they will do with it. And we do not trust human beings
0: That's true.
1: to be reliable.
0: That's true.
1: And I got my hands on a guitar amplifier and an electric guitar when I was maybe 12 or 13. And when I was 14, I realized I'm not going to be a rock star. There's no
0: Okay.
1: point in me having this. And so a friend whose family was getting ready to move from King City to be a near a military base in Indiana, he wanted the amplifier. And so I told him I would sell it to him for a fair price, and he would pay me in 12 payments over the course, or 10 payments over the course of a year, those payments. And even if he wasn't there, I would trust him. We had
0: Right.
1: a we read the contract. Whether he paid it or his parents paid it, it got paid.
0: That's right. That's
1: And
0: right.
1: we worked it out.
0: That's great.
1: And people will work things out if they are looking to hold each other accountable.
0: That is exactly right, Eric.
1: And if there's anybody around them looking to see that they become accountable people.
0: That is
1: People
0: exactly right.
1: don't want to be, well, this is going to sound naive.
0: Okay.
1: I don't believe that people want to use corrupt methods if decent methods are available and people see it.
0: I think so. I agree with that.
1: If they can may hide it, then they will take a shortcut and take more than their share.
0: That's
1: right. or not give a share to somebody else because they're hiding what they have.
0: Mm-hmm. Hiding what they have and hiding the strategy to how they received it.
1: That's right. That's right. That's right. That's right.
0: Yeah. And that is all about trust and accountability.
1: Right, right. Let's take a moment with Marvin Gaye's What's Going On.
2: Hey, what's happening? Brother, what's up?

0: This is the Made of Clay Report.
1: I'm Peaches Gillette.
0: And I'm Eric Clay.
1: Our topic is For Love and Money, What the People of the United States Could Become 250 Years After Our Founding.
0: What if we treated government as an opportunity for equality and freedom instead of as a cult of control?
1: Find the show in its entirety at madeofclay.org. 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
0: And you live with the assumption that you're going to come into a group of people offering trust until they prove otherwise.
1: Mm-hmm.
0: How, you know, it's simple to say, how has it worked for you?
1: Part of what makes it's interesting, and this may not be clearly understood. Part of what makes it work is your acceptance of how it may not work. When something, because things could not work for a million different reasons. It doesn't have to be based on the fact that somebody did something wrong. Things happen in life. We are bumped into by others and life itself all the time.
0: We're
1: knocked over, we're knocked down. And I think that when you have this rigid expectation that it is always going to work, that to me sabotages the agreement or the covenant or the contract.
0: Just the relationship.
1: Or the relationship. If you have this idea of that, if this doesn't work, let's go back to the table and talk about this, as opposed to let's cut these ties and I'm taking what I have and running.
0: Right. Or if this doesn't work, let me see. I mean, a lot of things can't really be negotiated because we don't understand why we do what we do.
1: Mm-hmm.
0: It feels like the thing we need to do in the moment.
1: Yes.
0: And we're often wrong. And sometimes we're right.
1: Yes.
0: And being open to being open to whatever happens means that trust is not something that is either, you know, given and either validated or invalidated. Trust is something that is discovered.
1: Right. It's discovered, and it is a process. Even once it is discovered, it is still a process that is taking place. It doesn't sit still. It's like growth, in any way, shape, or form, that there's a constant growing that goes on as a human animal, in life, in nature, whatever it is. There is a constant growing that needs to take place even within those values and virtues that we place between one another. And they probably each have their own developmental stage, as opposed to us looking at them like, okay, once I said that, that's it. It's done now, right? It's complete now, you know?
0: Right.
1: And I think that we don't, it's like the buildings that are bent, that are built to sway.
0: Right.
1: Right? In the wind. Now they're beautifully constructed. They're steel and iron and brick and all sorts of things, but they can sway.
0: Right.
1: Even within that heavy duty structure. And we ourselves need to be able to sway even when we make those heavy duty covenants with one another.
0: Right. We discover what we're made of.
1: Exactly. Yep. Exactly.
0: One of the things that gets in the way, I'm still trying to, you asking, what are the things that get in the way? One of the things that gets in the way is people think that you can have a conversation, you can't have a conversation about money without having a conversation about something that's tainted.
1: Go further with that.
0: Because money in itself is inherently corrupt.
1: Okay.
0: And so there are people who have the only thing that's virtuous is something where money doesn't change hands. And that's just ridiculous.
1: Yes.
0: But it's behind a lot of our thinking. It's also behind the notion that, well, people who have money can afford to volunteer their time. What I would say to that is they're not giving. They've already been bought and sold.
1: Mm-hmm.
0: You know, they've already been bought and sold to cover the cost of their volunteering.
1: That's right. And we place values, hierarchical values, upon those people.
0: Right.
1: That if those people are volunteering, they're doing way more than I'm doing, working 12, 15 hours a day to feed my family. You know, there are values placed on those kind of things.
0: Right, right.
1: Praises placed upon those kind of things, you know?
0: Mm-hmm.
1: And so we have to reevaluate. Part of what we have to also do is reevaluate where and how we are creating values from not just one person to the other, from one act to the other, from one,
0: mm-hmm.
1: you know, institution to another. Where are those values coming from? And it's very interesting. It's like when it reminds me of one of my granddaughters wanting to be a lawyer. And one of them shamefully said she wants to be a hairdresser. So you hear it already.
0: Right.
1: She
0: got
1: it. She picked it up. She knows.
0: Right.
1: You know?
0: She knows that it's less than.
1: That is exactly right.
0: Yeah. Yeah.
1: And as long as we keep doing that to one another, working class people, oh, you didn't have to go to school to do the work you have. We place values on all those things. And so there's a lot to clean out before we can even get close to understanding what that equality is really all about.
0: Right.
1: You know?
0: And
1: that has nothing to do with race. That has to do with how we operate together as human beings.
0: That's right. That's exactly right. And the reason I value the idea of each of us being paid the same amount for guaranteeing, not for standing behind the American dollar, for each of us getting the same amount, it means we have to look at each other as equal.
1: That's exactly,
0: you know,
1: right.
0: by committing to do something like that, we commit to see, and for many people, that equal amount, if they have a particular kind of disability or a particular, or mm-hmm. they're particularly young or particularly mm-hmm. old or whatever, not necessarily, that they may need more
1: mm-hmm.
0: than others. And when the government isn't the backstop for defined needs, mm-hmm. but people have to step up and be the charitable lovers of other people.
1: Yes, absolutely.
0: Then you create both the resources to be virtuous and the occasions to be virtuous face to face.
1: Yeah. Because the government, without a question, perpetuates that difference and that hierarchy and that, you know, elitism and who's more superior and who's more worth, whose value is greater than another human being's value.
0: Right.
1: Based on things like what work you do. That, you know, we live in this, I always think about it that in terms of schooling, because, you know, I grew up with a mother who had a third grade education or second grade education. And after that, it was very sketchy. And then it just disappeared.
0: Mm-hmm.
1: But my mother created a life and a world for us that may help us survive in this world and also go on to get our own education if we wanted mm-hmm. to. But somehow she's not valued.
0: Right.
1: She was never valued. You know, she had some measure of respect after many years of being in the same area, but respect at a distance.
0: And right, you can, I mean, those people showed up in town at my father's death in such great numbers because they respected him largely at a distance. Because he wouldn't have had to struggle so hard if they had respected the value of his life up close.
1: You got it. That's right.
0: And
1: That
0: it's
1: is right.
0: And yes, and so there is the pain of hypocrisy.
1: That's exactly right. So to me, there's a lot of clutter that we have not gotten to. You know, the other day I was with a friend and, you know, I keep thinking about things I want to write. And I thought, what I would like to ask people, I want to make a list and getting it from everywhere of what are the qualities of a true peacemaker? Because I was sitting in a meeting, a group, and listening to people like talk about, you know, the government and this and that and the other thing, and how is it that we're not at peace, blah, blah, blah, blah. And I said, you know, in our own lives, we are not at peace. We're not talking to family members. We hate our neighbors. We, you know, I have a friend who hates a woman next door because she has money and she didn't grow up with money. We just find all these ways. And I said, so whose role is it, or job is it, or obligation of it is to take the higher road, offer the peace leaf? Who does that first? And who doesn't have to do it first? And if we're standing locked with locked horns, we're not going to move anywhere. And so I said, so why do we have higher expectations for countries when we ourselves in our simple lives cannot make peace? Look at yourself. Look at yourself and the people around you. And stop being so puzzled. In other words, get your own ducks in a row. And then we could help the world get its ducks in a row. You know, so it's very interesting the way we exempt ourselves from taking accountability.
0: Right. And you
1: goes on in this world.
0: Right. Right. And a lot of times you don't mean that as a throwaway line. Get your ducks in a row. You mean that as a take action line.
1: Totally.
0: And well, yeah, but like a lot of people use that line as, I'm dismissing you as a human being because you haven't gotten your ducks in a row, and I don't see any effort in that direction. But from you, it's a challenge.
1: Yeah, absolutely.
0: But from you, it's a challenge. And I want to frame it in one particular way. I know people who complain about the lack of employment.
1: Okay.
0: Of youth or of persons of certain racial or regional differences.
1: Yep.
0: And what I am tempted to say to them, they are the surplus labor that exists to step in when you deign to need them for your economy. And you are very happy when they off themselves by overdosing or some other terrible thing, because then they don't have to be around and weigh on your conscience as the people who aren't taking care of themselves.
1: That is exactly right. Absolutely.
0: But those people exist as the buffer for your life.
1: That's right. That's right.
0: And we are not honest.
1: We're not honest. That's a good way to say it.
0: We're
1: not honest.
0: So everybody contributes to the total economy.
1: That's
0: and
1: right.
0: The value of that $100 bill ought to be shared with everybody.
1: That's right. And I've always said, those people that we cast aside have always existed and will always exist. And they have no less of worth than you and I have. So how do we bring them into the fold?
0: Right.
1: You don't get rid of them and then create the fold.
0: Right.
1: How do we bring them into the fold?
0: Right. Right.
1: And one of the things that has always annoyed me is this concept of this vibrant and, you know, unified community, because it's so hypocritical to me when we are constantly, even in our good intentions, constantly casting people aside.
0: Right. Right, right, right, right, right. And
1: we do it not just by net letting them in, we do it by how we put a value on who they are. That's one of the ways we cast them aside.
0: Right. And for Christians or former Christians who may listen to this show, there are two stories that are very pertinent to this. And one about the laborers who come at different times of the day to work. And the ones who came at the last got paid for the same day's labor as the one who came first thing in the morning, because they all needed the wages of a day's labor. And that's fairness.
1: Yes.
0: You know, they were waiting until it was necessary for them to come in, and they did.
1: Right.
0: Another story is one where the overseer leaves the workers with, or the leaders, one with a tiny amount of money,
1: okay,
0: and the other one with several months worth of money, and the other one with a few years worth of income, and another one with even more. Mm-hmm. Well, the one who knows that the leader is an unjust man takes that little amount of money and buries it in the ground.
1: Okay.
0: And the others go off and figure out how to do something with the talent they've been given.
1: Yes.
0: And
1: yes.
0: The here the play on the word is that the word for money is talent.
1: Mm-hmm.
0: And they all are rewarded by the way in which they exercise their talent. But if mm-hmm. you hide your talent, then that's on you.
1: Yeah, absolutely. Yeah.
0: That's on you. And that also serves as kind of a reminder. And people need to learn, but
1: yeah.
0: they can learn that when you don't step up, even in a world where you can't predict the outcome, or you know it's not going to end exactly
1: yeah.
0: how you want it to be,
1: yes.
0: you're still not stepping up.
1: Yes,
0: that's not right.
1: That's right. I agree with you. Absolutely.
0: And we need to work with them, but they still ought to get part of the wealth of the people because they're part of it.
1: Because they're part of it. That's exactly. Yeah. And like you said earlier, we don't do things on our own. We can pretend that we do. We can pretend that everything we earned came from us alone, which I hear a lot of people say, you know, nobody helped me, nobody did anything for me, nobody did this. I survived, why can't they do the same?
0: Mm-hmm.
1: And it's just a delusion.
0: Right. Right.
1: It's a falsity.
0: Right.
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1: Our topic is For Love and Money, What the People of the United States Could Become 250 Years After Our Founding.
0: What if we treated government as an opportunity for equality and freedom instead of as a cult of control?
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2: So how can we rise to the challenge of Frederick Douglass? Because we still, I mean, this is still what's dogging us. We don't have the ability to participate because we have been kicked to the curb. We do not have chattel slavery now, but we have a denial of a place at the table, a place standing, helping be one of the pillars that hold the economy up. We are denied recognition of that. How do we deal? How do we acknowledge and begin to deal with that?
3: Yeah. You know, part of it takes a willingness to say, I'm open to learning something else, something new. That I'm going to abandon the things that I've been grasping tightly, open my hands, open my heart, and are willing to learn and look at the world from a very different angle. Oh my God, whenever I say that, it just reminds me of that movie. I think it was called Point of View, where an assassination took place, and the movie writer wrote the story from each person's point from where they were standing.
2: Sure.
3: Brilliant to me.
2: And has many run-throughs the story from each of the points of view.
3: Every point, it was brilliant, brilliant. One assassination, one thing, one structure, one system, whatever you want to call it, and people standing at very different points of views and watching it and coming up with a very different narrative, of course, you know, about the cause and the purpose and the outcome of this and that and the other thing. What I view in my mind is each person rotating and making it into the position of every other person's point of view, and then come together and talk about what you saw, why you saw it that way, and how can we create a narrative around that one incident, event, assassination, that allows us to connect the truth in all of them. In other words, not arguing about, nope, that's not the way it happened, to say that is the way it happened. It just happened from this angle. It just happened from that angle. It just happened from that angle. But it happened.
2: It all happened.
3: It all happened. That's right. Exactly. Right. I feel that way very much in terms of like our race relationships. And it's not the oversimplified version of you just have to walk in somebody else's shoes. That's not what I'm talking about.
2: Right.
3: Because there are shoes I'm never going to walk in. You know, right. I'm just saying that we have to open ourselves to understand that those shoes actually did exist. It's not some fantasy or story about so they can get charity from people or whatever, or get over on people. They're not saying I saw it from this perspective, or because I was standing in a different set of shoes, and they're saying that's not true. Those shoes didn't exist. This is what existed. That's what we do constantly with
2: women. Right.
3: Constantly.
2: We try to argue each other out of our truth.
3: That is exactly right. That is exactly
2: That is the opposite of freedom of religion or freedom of your way of life.
3: Got it. That's right.
2: Where you might want to ally with other people who understand or support your version or can challenge it in ways you find productive, but not who try to negate it.
3: That's right. That's what I'm saying.
2: Yeah. Right. Yeah. And
3: I think we haven't. We just haven't. Yeah.
2: So We also live in a world where, because we want to control everybody's wealth and we want to control their poverty and we want to control their health care and their housing and their education, and all of this control means that we have all of these battles to
3: Yes.
2: win control
3: Yep.
2: over other groups so that
3: Definitely.
2: the 50 plus one, 50% plus one can reign in many instances over the other 49.9999%. And if we had these resources that were our portion of the economy for our to go towards whatever we need in health, education, not necessarily cover it all, housing, food, but to go substantially toward it so we could shift and
3: Yes,
2: work
3: yes.
2: and share and figure things out for
3: Yes.
2: ourselves. If we could do that, we'd have to find those people who can work with us.
3: That's right. That's exactly right.
2: And who, if they're negating us, then we either don't want to work with them or we want to say, you're clutching that idea so hard that you're kind of beating a dead horse. So who do you expect to work with you if you're clutching that
3: Yes,
2: idea so hard?
3: yes. Yes,
2: You
3: yes,
2: know, and take it from a race for control to a kind of a willingness to see who can I collaborate with, and when that needs to when that needs to change, you have the resources to actually move on.
3: Yes.
2: People forget that the definition of a cult, the main element of the definition of a cult, is that you, if you leave, you have to leave all of your resources. So people aren't ha who aren't happy with the public schools or with the healthcare that they've been given by their whatever, they have to give up that benefit. They are inf effectively be treated like you either are a member of the cult or you're not. And we have to stop government that functions that way.
3: Oh, yes.
2: And it's DEI and it's Christian nationalism.
3: I
2: They
3: agree.
2: both function in exactly the same way.
3: I often refer, I'm so happy you brought that word in. I often refer to these kind of networks and systems as cults. The other question, we can read and play around and speculate and but it would be amazing to sit down and say, what is, can you describe in relative detail the fear that rises up when you're not in control? That need to hang on to controlling others, controlling their thinking. Religious groups do it constantly.
2: Yeah, that's right. Yeah.
3: Schools do it constantly. All controlling, controlling, controlling. Even simple
2: Bureaucrats are defined by doing.
3: the ornithology group does the same exact thing. If you don't follow this or believe this, you can't be here. You're out. It is really a fascinating part of who we are. So what if we went from that group, what is the fear of losing control or the need for control in the first place of even the smallest thing sometimes? Your family does it. People do it with their children. People do it with their parents, their older parents, all
2: Right.
3: the time. And that is also one of the characteristics of cults
2: Right.
3: that have total control over its members.
2: Right. And the way in which it is made palatable is that we're serving their needs in ways that they cannot fully appreciate or do.
3: That's right.
2: And then once it's justified, then they can get away with it forever, unless the people have the ability to take what resources they have a right to
3: Absolutely.
2: and go someplace else.
3: That's exactly what I was just thinking. That, how do we get rid of
2: But you asked a more part you asked a more basic
3: risky.
2: question. Pardon?
3: It is risky to go. I'm just walking off. I'm taking what I can. I'm walking off. But it's been done
2: Right.
3: many
2: And I
3: times.
2: and if we had a so we have a culture, we have become a culture that is built more on compliance and the appearance of compliance.
3: I know.
2: So that if you appear to be compliant, you can take way more than your share forever.
3: That's right.
2: And you can control others because you have been given permission to do that.
3: That's exactly.
2: If you are non-compliant and you question how things are done, mm-hmm. then you can be cast out of the cult.
3: Mm-hmm. Mm-hmm.
2: If everybody had a basic sense that it was their job to decide
3: yes.
2: the ways in which they comply and don't comply,
3: yes.
2: and if the cost is too high, they can walk away
3: That's
2: without
3: right.
2: losing everything.
3: That's
2: I think of the stereotype of women or men stuck in abusive marriages.
3: You got it. That's right. I was
2: They can't get out because they can't afford to lose access to the children or access to wealth or resources
3: right.
2: or whatever. And so they stay.
3: That's right. That's right.
2: This, if everybody had their share of the wealth that they helped create, then they wouldn't have to stay.
3: That's exactly right.
2: But they wouldn't have to go either. They
3: yeah.
2: would have a choice.
3: That's right. That's right.
2: And when the battle or when the struggle is not meaningful anymore, or it's just beyond what they can handle,
3: yeah,
2: they can dial back. I think of your talking about, you know, taking Jamel in, but not being able to take his brother in,
3: mm-hmm.
2: that you knew your limits.
3: Yeah. Yeah. We knew our limits and we knew what was going to work and not work.
2: Yeah.
3: That was a big decision.
2: Yeah.
3: But yeah, in my life, you know, when I throw caution to the wind, that same wind often brings back around opportunities.
2: That's right. That's right. Right. We cannot believe too much in our calculations because we're so often wrong.
3: That is right. That's right. Yeah.
2: And even though you made that calculation, you're still involved with these other kids
3: mm-hmm.
2: in part because mm-hmm. of a decision that you needed to make that you couldn't make otherwise at the time. But that's life.
3: That's life. That is right. And so when you say that, like it brings back the concept of being able to let go, not with the thought that I will never regain, I will never do this, but to say sometimes if I loosen my grip,
2: right,
3: I can get a better grip.
2: Right. And that when you brought up this example at the very beginning to open our hand, well, before you can open your hand, you just have to loosen your grip a little bit to see if things happen in a different way.
3: Right. That is right. Yeah. And I'm fascinated, not in a positive way, at how we do clutch things, how we will not let go. Even if we do see the destructiveness of it. You know,
2: right.
3: The idea that, in other words, it's like, it's a concept of the devil you know, right? And the devil you don't know. That some people will stick with the devil they know, even if they see the wrong or the
2: right.
3: malfunction of it, because the unknown, the caution to the wind, seems much more terrifying.
2: Of course, yeah.
3: And then...
2: Yeah.
3: And so the question of, and I ask this a lot, even throughout my life of working with children, explain to me exactly what you visualize will happen if you let go.
2: Mm-hmm.
3: Just do that. Let's just walk through that mm-hmm. scenario.
2: Yep.
3: And often, even they can't explain anything as bad as they imagine.
2: Right, right, right. And that is one of the techniques that we need in order to be with each other,
3: mm-hmm.
2: is to help walk us down from our fear.
3: I love that. I love that. Yeah, absolutely.
2: And also to be able to point out in a suggestive way that may be dangerous over there.
3: Yes. Yes.
2: So that we don't send people off or allow people to enter harm's way when we could have said, this is a choice.
3: I love that. Yes.
2: You may gain something from this adventure or this risk or this danger, but you may lose something too. I'm not abandoning you. I'm just saying.
3: That is very often the way my mother spoke. If you do that, I can tell you that it's not going to work. I'm not going to tell you not to do it.
2: That's right. I grew up in that environment. Yes. Yeah.
3: Right. I'm just telling you that I can foresee what will happen from my life experience, from my many times around the block, from my seeing it happen before. And then she left us to make decisions often.
2: That's right. And that is what a participatory democracy would look like. We would be saying to each other, this is what we see if we do this collectively. And other people would say, no, I see this. And then they would pair off or in groups of 100 or 1,000 or 10,000, and they would do what they feel called to do. But because they chose it, whether it failed or succeeded, they would learn something.
3: I absolutely agree.
2: And we have a democracy that makes us dumber because we must comply to the policy decisions that other people have made rather than decide on our own with other people, not alone.
3: Mm-hmm.
2: This is not individualism. This is being a person in community, having personal agency, and choosing the best strategy we can with the people available to us.
3: That's exactly right. That's right. Right. Not individually.
2: Yeah.
3: People available to us. The people we even want to, we feel on whatever level it comes from, whether it's spiritual, psychological, or religious, the people we feel I have a responsibility towards telling somebody there's a cliff a few steps in front of you. Don't walk that far.
2: Right. Right, right, right. And that gets at the heart of the free exercise of religion. We identify the people we are willing to take our risks with and those that we cannot or aren't, can't yet.
3: That's right. Good statement.
2: Can't
3: yeah.
2: yet. And we do what we can and we learn, and then we may have to change teams.
3: We do, absolutely.
2: But when we don't, we can't move without shredding relationships. We can't move from one physical mm-hmm. space to another very easily, even though we have electronic means.
3: Right, right, right.
2: But even if we shred some of those relationships, but live with the pain of them still present,
3: mm-hmm.
2: we can come to terms with what happened.
3: Yes, yes.
2: If That's we move on, we won't.
3: That's right. That's acceptance. Whether we ourselves shred it, it gets shredded somehow.
2: Right. Let's take a break with America's A Horse with No Name.

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1: I'm Peaches Gillette.
0: And I'm Eric Clay.
1: Our topic is For Love and Money, What the People of the United States Could Become 250 Years After Our Founding.
0: What if we treated government as an opportunity for equality and freedom instead of as a cult of control?
1: Find the show in its entirety at madeofclay.org. 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
2: You know, I don't refer to myself as being positive because it just seems like an empty, overused word. Well, sometimes I'm not sure what the heck it means. But I do believe that the wind will bring things back around.
0: Mm-hmm.
2: One way or the other.
0: Right.
2: Not in some perfect form, not in some perfect way that you imagined, but it will, you will, because of the growth and the learning that is always really taking place.
0: Right.
2: That you will come across something that is now new or feels new or feels like, oh yes, I can use that piece. I can use
0: right.
2: that piece.
0: Right, right, right. What you have framed is how I understand Cornel West to use the concept of hope.
2: Very good.
0: It's nothing about anything specific. It's that by being open to
2: yes.
0: what's coming around, we can take from it what we need and what's possible, or yeah. what we think we need, and we can learn. But it's constant. It's a repeated act. It's a stance towards adversity. It's a stance towards when we think we're successful to realizing, this isn't all that there is, because I hope for something
2: absolutely.
0: Other, more, or in addition.
2: Absolutely. You made me think of the image of taking, you know, something apart, like a toaster, let's say.
0: Sure.
2: And you know the toaster can't be fixed, you know, it's just a broken toaster, but you take it apart and you look at the pieces and you pick out and you go, you know, I could use this over here. I could use this for something else. I could use this to rebuild another machine. That, to me, is what life offers us. The
0: yep.
2: opportunity

0: what it means to have a sense of being able to repair what we've done.
1: It's so true.
0: Whether it's for good or ill.
1: And I've spent my life finding, well, you know, it's very interesting because this is also part of the resources of poverty, which teaches you that I may not be able to, I won't be able to buy something new, but I could take those broken pieces and try to put it in some area of my life and use it in a very different way that still helps my life continue in the way that I need it to.
0: Right. And that is what I think is meant by the poverty that you have some things. They're just not much. Mm-hmm. Abject poverty or the destruction that comes in a war zone, you know, that is a completely different animal.
1: Very different.
0: You know, but in that poverty situation, having a few spare dollars,
1: mm-hmm.
0: and this is going back to the for love and money, can be the difference between being able to get the last piece you need to make it work.
1: That is exactly right.
0: Or to give it to somebody else because you know that they need it and they'll use it better than you will.
1: That's exactly right.
0: Because what you get isn't necessarily what you're going to keep.
1: Yes. You know, it reminds me of the concept of taking, even when you talk about war, you know, so you have a house that's still partially standing.
0: Mm-hmm.
1: The hinges on the door no longer work. The door keeps swinging open. So you use the stones from the destruction
0: mm-hmm.
1: to brace against the door
0: yep.
1: and keep it shut
0: yep.
1: when you need to.
0: Yep.
1: You know?
0: Yep.
1: It is an interesting and beautiful resource that I saw in my mother
0: mm-hmm.
1: almost every day.
0: Right.
1: She had money to buy hardly anything, and she would take something apart, or it's like making a rag mop,
0: mm-hmm.
1: right? Ripping up, I can't use that for a towel anymore because it's too worn out and too holy and
0: mm-hmm.
1: too, but I could tear it into pieces and use it to mop a floor.
0: Right. Right. Right. Right. Right.
1: And
0: I
1: if
0: wanna
1: go ahead, Eric.
0: No, you go ahead. You continue.
1: I keep thinking if we would take, well, it's what you're saying, basically, if we would take all those resources from whatever it was that was broken, our hearts,
0: mm-hmm.
1: our homes, our families, and take the pieces, pick up some of the pieces and go, how can we together rebuild what each of us needs? What part would serve you? Give me a part and it might serve me.
0: Mm-hmm.
1: And just work collectively and collaboratively together.
0: Right. And
1: so everybody can reconstruct what they need.
0: Right. If I don't know what you have or need, and you don't know what I have or need, we're going to tend to be afraid of each other.
1: Mm-hmm.
0: But if we know that each has something basic,
1: mm-hmm.
0: plus these bits and pieces
1: mm-hmm.
0: of life experience, some basic money,
1: yeah.
0: we can trust that we can figure it out.
1: That's exactly right.
0: Because we know that while we may not have much, we bring something to the table.
1: That's right.
0: Money as well as relationships, broken heart,
1: that's right.
0: A broken toaster, whatever. But I also was, when you were talking, I was thinking about, you know, I find it fascinating to watch people organize their lives in kind mm-hmm. of in public with extended family or they're out on an event or they're shopping or they're getting things mm-hmm. at the store and they're trying to figure out. And I can just ask, you know, what are you hoping to make with that?
1: Yeah. Yes. Nice.
0: And be curious about how they're putting their lives together.
1: Yes.
0: And it gets deeper if you can have those conversations with neighbors where you see some of the fighting and the hoping and the loving and all of the stuff happen because you're just there and nobody can hide it that thoroughly from you. Then we can respect the challenges that other people are living with rather than condemn them.
1: Very good. Yes, indeed. And for me, part of it is like the idea of not just only being honest, but being welcoming.

0: and say, look, okay, come in. This is my life, how it's structured now. I'm looking for this other piece. Is there something I have that would help you put together a life in the way that you need to? And it could be money, it could be anything, like you're saying, parts of a toaster, piece of a tractor, anything in the world,
1: And if we are all made to fear what the other has or doesn't have, we will destroy each other in religious warfare, in turf warfare, in neighborhood battles, in nat international battles. But if we can, at least in the space of this country, see each other as having different groups that we're part of
0: That's right.
1: and be curious about the groups, we don't need to step in and quote take control of them or care of them. They'll take care of themselves more or less well. But if we see something that might make a connection, we can do it. We might even change sides.
0: Right, exactly. But it takes an openness and a willingness to at least look without scornful or diminishing eyes
1: Right.
0: upon the lives of other people,
1: I've been talking to a charismatic Christian pastor in town who has one of the more racially, culturally, economically diverse congregations, and he's saying, my Christianity is exciting and I love it and I'm sufficiently comfortable in it that I'm curious about others. So it's not a threat to me. It's actually interesting to me to see how other people put things together. And I'm not there to argue them out of their beliefs. I'm comfortable. And when things aren't comfortable, I have to learn something new.
0: I agree 100. Just listening to you say that, like, makes me feel elevated, like to walk in and say, I don't have to become this or change this or control this. I just want to look at it and be fascinated and curious about it.
1: And I am not driven by fear.
0: Never.
1: I'm driven by joy. This is what he's saying. I'm driven by the joy that I know in the Lord.
0: Yes. That's
1: And
0: interesting.
1: not by the fear I'm going to lose something, because what I'm inferring is that I didn't put it there in the first place.
0: That's very interesting. I think someone asked me what joy was, and I don't really like those kind of kooky questions. But I said, joy to me is the willingness to learn something different. That's the way I feel. I love it. I love learning other things, and it makes me happy and excited. Come in. Come in and look around.
1: And it's singing a new song in a strange land.
0: Yes, that's great. Yeah, really good.
2: Let's consider God Bless the USA as we listen to Danny Gokey's recording.

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1: I'm Peaches Gillette.
0: And I'm Eric Clay.
1: Our topic is For Love and Money, What the People of the United States Could Become 250 Years After Our Founding.
0: What if we treated government as an opportunity for equality and freedom instead of as a cult of control?
1: Find the show in its entirety at madeofclay.org. 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
0: We don't believe that people can organize themselves without attacking others.
1: Right.
0: The only people who are organized to attack others, from my experience, are those who have been led by people who create a fear of others.
1: Yes. Okay. Very good. Yes.
0: You know, when the leadership is not fearful, then the people are not fearful. The leadership may not be all powerful by any means, but they're calm.
1: That's right.
0: We will figure this out. We will do the best we can. Perfect. We may not be able to change the outcome here, but let's see what can happen.
1: Perfect words. Absolutely. Yeah. Yeah. Well, that is the mantra of my family. Let's figure this out. We can do that.
0: As a nation, this 4th of July, the most fundamental thing to get past is our fear of each other.
1: Yes.
0: And by demanding that we have one or two approaches to every issue that are legitimate, we provoke fear and heighten violence and make it harder on each other.
1: Mm-hmm.
0: This will not work, whether it's DEI, or which is a shorthand for liberalism, or Christian nationalism, which is a shorthand for conservatism, not accurate. But by forcing those narrow boxes, we create the inability to thrive, where we can all bring our resources, our fair share of resources, to get what we need and to help those we can.
1: Yes.
0: And to ally ourselves and be productive and make more
1: yes.
0: with each other.
1: Yes.
0: And we'll still suffer, because life is suffering.
1: Life is suffering. Yes. Indeed, indeed.
0: But we don't have to hate.
1: We don't have to hate.
0: The hate is awful.
1: We don't have to be so divided. We do not.
0: Yeah.
1: We do not. And I really passionately believe that. And when you was even mentioned the 4th of July, I thought about how we also have to understand that being enslaved was not just about chattel slavery. We are enslaved constantly by these systems, and the idea that we're taught to hang on to things that are no longer productive, not only for ourselves, but for other people. That's an enslavement.
0: Right, right, right. And the difference between being grounded in something and being enslaved by it.
1: Oh, yeah.
0: Is brittleness.
1: Yes, that's exactly right.
0: And you break.
1: That's exactly right.
0: Or you are broken.
1: That is exactly right. That's right. Brittleness is our own enemy.
0: Yeah. No.
1: We don't sway in the wind.
0: That's exactly right. That's exactly right.
1: Yeah. I think about, as we are talking and talking, bouncing back and forth to very relevant things, and I keep thinking, I would love to construct that list of what is it that we need to do and what is it that we need to let go of.
0: Yep.
1: Fear on top of that list.
0: Yes, yes, yes. Yes, yes, yes.
1: And love on the top of the other one.
0: Yep. Yep. Yep. And we have to share the money that we make happen together, because hoarding it is going to kill us.
1: Yes, yes, yes.
0: Denying it is going to kill us.
1: Yes. And I just, I mean, I see us as having so much literally beautiful potential. We just have to figure out how to recognize and make use of that with all of us. You know, I really do. There's a part of me that, you know, I see the horrors in this world as clearly as anybody can. I see the horrors in history, the horrors in the present day. The things that we do to one another are outrageous.
0: And our best efforts will still at times produce horrors intended and unintended because
1: Right.
0: we are mean at times
1: We are so mean. Oh my
0: and
1: Lord.
0: brutal.
1: A lot, often to me, anyway. But even with that, I can see still the beauty and potential in each of us. You know? And it's not about like creating something that is a constant so nothing ever goes wrong and nobody ever argues and nobody ever has a conflict. It's not about that. It's about literally accepting that that's going to happen. Because we don't like to accept that that's going to happen. So we get rid of those people, you know, or those things that we feel are causing conflict, as opposed to life is conflict for every creature on this earth. Life is conflict.
0: And as a parent and as a grandparent, and as a grandparent watching grandchildren and parents, the potential and the beauty in the child or the parent is going to cause immense suffering. So when you see it, it's not a sweet moment.
1: No.
0: It is seeing very clearly the price of our redemption. And by that, I mean redemption is the restoration of value.
1: Nicely said. And I love it. Because
0: Yes.
1: there's a part of me that so deeply understands even the necessity of suffering, that it does not scare me. It doesn't.
0: And to use the religious rhetoric of this nation, the ability to pick the people we do it freely
1: Yes.
0: is our salvation. It's lifting us out of a more dangerous place into a safer place
1: I
0: where
1: agree.
0: we can begin to thrive.
1: Oh my
0: And
1: God.
0: in time, that will change and that place may become unsafe. But
1: That's right.
0: every season, every year, every generation will have to rediscover its salvation.
1: That's right. That's right.
0: And I don't mean
1: I
0: any
1: know.
0: particular religion, just
1: Exactly.
0: a
1: Exactly.
0: safer space.
1: That's right.
0: Yeah.
1: That's right. Nice.
0: Good to be with you, Peaches.
1: Good to be with you. Talk to you soon.
0: This was the Made of Clay report with Peaches Gillette and Eric Clay. We'll close the show with Sandy Denny's Who Knows Where the Time Goes.
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1: Hi, folks. Good morning and welcome. It is 12 noon Sunday, June 21st, 2026. And we stand here today at this magical moment in time. The summer solstice has broken this morning. And astronomically, what that means is that this is the longest day of the year and the shortest night of the year, and that from this moment on, the days will now get progressively shorter as we move through summer towards autumn and back into winter. It's a turning point seasonally. It's a turning point astrologically. We enter the sign of Cancer, which is our first water sign in the cycle of the zodiac, and also a cardinal sign, the second cardinal sign after Aries. And so here we stand at this magical moment between the end of Gemini and the beginning of Cancer, and I'm going to take advantage of this moment today to begin to take a step back and reflect on and make use of that Gemini brilliance that's now reached its fullness and maturity. And so we can use that genius of Gemini still, the clarity that Gemini brings, the intellectual clarity that Gemini brings. We're going to apply that to our current situation and the role of astrology to help us navigate the current situation. And then we're going to follow the movement of wisdoms from that intellectual clarity of Gemini into the depth and the darkness and the warmth and the love of Cancer. So to start out, let's. I want to start with a little love song written by a Cancer son, Cat Stevens, but a love song to Gemini and that Gemini brilliance that's in us all. It's called All Very Young.

So that's Oh Very Young. And I say that's in celebration of a Gemini wisdom, because I think that's one way that we accurately characterize Gemini as the childish enthusiasm of a toddler exploring her world, not really with any degree of self-consciousness. That hasn't developed yet in the Gemini wisdom. That comes later, beginning in Cancer, quite frankly. But it's just a joyous exploration of the world, and just a creative brilliance, an innocence, humor, play, dance, all those things that we associate with what's best about our youthful intelligence and brilliance, that's what Gemini brings to the world, is that kind of youthful enthusiasm, those fresh eyes to see the world where that makes everything a miracle. That's the Gemini genius and the Gemini brilliance that precedes Cancer. But what I've realized over the last month, especially talking through the Gemini with Alyssa here, in the last couple shows, is that Gemini isn't just about youth and play and joy and music. Gemini also carries a responsibility as a truth teller. There's really a morality to Gemini that comes from its extreme and its unselfconscious objectivity, that Gemini doesn't really take sides like the Mercury that rules it. It switches perspectives and can jump from one to the other. And it's what allows us to, get the distance. Gemini, the twins, the second perspective allows us to get distance and so observe the world around us. But it doesn't really, the Gemini cannot account for any commitment to one point of view. Gemini is an explorer. But also, because of all that, Gemini also is a truth teller, and we saw that with people like William Snowden and Ted Kaczynski, just two examples that come to mind, where Gemini also brings that objectivity to serious situations. And what anyone from the outside would perceive as courage to speak the truth, Gemini doesn't really experience, I don't think, as some courageous act. It's just doing what it's called to do. It's just doing its job. It's just doing what it knows how to do. It's just doing what comes naturally, and that is to seek the truth. And, there's an objectivity that's greater even than the, Libras get, people claim that there's an objectivity to Libra, and I suppose there is, but I think that there's a still greater objectivity to Gemini, because they don't take sides. They're not interested in, they're interested in the game. They're not interested in seeing to it that one side or the other is victorious. And so Gemini plays and is joyous and is exploring and is childish in its enthusiasm, but it can also be serious. Gemini seeks the truth without knowing that it's doing so. It's just all that Gemini knows to do. And so, before we leave Gemini completely, I want to apply some of that Gemini wisdom to a question that I feel finally able to address. And that is the question of the validity of astrology. And the validity of astrology
to a scientific mind, to a mind trained in science, why should I, quote, believe in astrology? And I think, you know, historically, the two have been irreconcilable. And the reason that they are irreconcilable, the reason that astrology looks foolish whenever it's examined according to scientific criteria is just that, that it's examined according to scientific criteria. So that historically, astrology is subsumed under science. And we're expected for astrology to meet science's criteria rather than the other way around. And astrology cannot fit into that shoe. Like the Cinderella's stepsisters. Was it Cinderella? Who was it that went to the ball? These scientists try to squeeze astrology into their pinchy shoe of science. And when it doesn't fit, they say, see, it's nonsense. Because it doesn't answer to those criteria. But in making that criticism, they don't realize it. But in making that criticism, all these scientists are doing is describing the limits of their own consciousness. They're describing their own, the walls of their own perception. And within those walls, within those limits, within the criteria, the objective factual criteria of science, they cannot comprehend astrology. Astrology cannot be fully comprehended through scientific criteria alone. Astrology transcends reason's understanding, which is not to say that astrology is unscientific. That's not the case. Astrology is a science. But astrology is not just a science. And so if we're going to understand the proper relationship between science and astrology, if we're going to understand why we should bother to give any of our attention to astrology, then we have to flip our approach from what we've been using and instead use astrology to understand our science. Because, in fact, science is more limited than astrology. It has a smaller circumference of validity. Science has to work within the limits of reason alone. And reason, there's always elements of our universe and elements of ourself that transcend the ability of reason to comprehend and to contain. What makes astrology more comprehensive than science is that astrology can address and tap into, make use of, both the rational aspects of our understanding that, you know, that shares in common with science, and the irrational, non-rational, bodily experiences, elements in our understanding. So we're suffering right now under the limits of a scientific, mechanistic, Newtonian model of the universe. And the cracks, the failures in that model have been exposed by Einstein and the other relativists. But a new foundation has yet to emerge, but is emerging. And I believe, you know, that astrology can help. I believe that, I believe that astrology can help. But before astrology can help, these scientists who deny astrology need to open
their hearts to a possibility. Right now, in their denials of astrology, all they're doing is defining the limits of their universe, the limits of their definition of the world, the limits of their worldview. And in their worldview, the world has to, quote, make sense. In other words, be rational. And astrology is not sufficiently rational for their tastes. And so astrology must be nonsense. It doesn't fit into their worldview. But the problem isn't the astrology. The problem is their worldview. And so now astrology can help address, help them understand, comprehend the relativity of their worldview. Because right now, I'll make this last point, and then I want to take a break, but my understanding, I don't understand physics that well, so I'm going to butcher the explanation, but those of you who understand it better will know what I'm talking about. The physicists are saying now that an observer affects an observed object so that, you know, it's a part of the relativistic world emerging that just our observation affects the outcome of what we observe. That the observed is not independent of the observer. And so that begs the question to my mind, well, who's the observer? And what does the observer bring to that equation? What does the observer bring to the observed that causes it to change? And that's where astrology can help. Astrology, it's not just for fun and play anymore. It's about getting down to the truth as best we can understand it.

little Gemini truth telling there from Bob Dylan. Okay, so scientists have determined that the observer affects, has an impact on the whatever it is that's observed. So we cannot observe whatever subject of our scientific inquiry in its objective state, independent of ourselves as the observer. That's a piece of our newly emerging relativistic understandings of the universe. So then the question that my mind gets turned to is about that observer. And, you know, I'm not alone in that. Culturally, historically, our minds have been turned to that question, you know, through our Western, European, white traditions. Our minds have been turned to that question, specifically by Immanuel Kant, who was the necessary predecessor of both Einstein and Freud, and in fact the entire field of psychology turns on Kant's understanding that all that we know about the world, the universe, what's real, comes to us through the filter of our own experience, our own individual experience. And so Kant, in 1873, launches this investigation into that observer, who that person is, who that person is. What is that filter? What is that lens that affords us consciousness, that allows us to know anything at all? What is that lens? And that's the question, in my view, that the entire field of psychology has worked to understand. And as it turns out, there are structures within that circle of human consciousness that we can come to understand, that we can come to articulate. And by articulating the structures, the internal structures of that consciousness, we gain a self-mastery, a self-determination, a self-understanding that is empowering and revolutionary and probably necessary for us to survive. And that, you know, the best language, it's not the only language for understanding the structure of that lens, of that filter, of that individual consciousness necessary to understand anything at all. In order for a universe to even exist, that individual consciousness that is required, the best language to describe that consciousness and that structure is astrology. And the cycle of 12 wisdoms. So what's described in that cycle of 12 wisdoms is really, you know, the human experience. Now, you know, scientists, when they want to minimize and scoff at, degrade astrology, even if they're not doing it consciously, they see astrology through their old lens. And so, you know, they're looking through their old objective, a scientific Newtonian lens. They're projecting their consciousness out on the world, and they're saying, oh, see, it's so silly that these zodiac signs exist out there, or that these, you know, what's his name? Sagan used to make fun that, you know, oh, the gravitational pull of Neptune or Jupiter is going to affect us, blah, blah, blah. You know, but it's just, again, it's showing the limits of their own understanding. Because and their understanding, their scientific understanding, the categories they use to determine what's real are just too small to contain astrology. That's what a scientist, you know, an objective scientist, a physical scientist would
do with astrology. They'd apply it to the outside world and say, oh, see, it's just nonsense. But that's not what the language and the wisdom and the understanding and the story of astrology is designed to describe. The astrological understandings, the astrological wisdom is turned inward. It describes the internal processes, the internal structures of the perceiver of our individual self. And coming to know that, wouldn't you want to know that structure? Again, given that scientific determination that the observer necessarily affects the object observed, and therefore, you know, making it impossible for us to get a purely objective reading, wouldn't you as a scientist then necessarily be, your interest necessarily be turned to that perceiver and understand that perceiver and how that perceiver and why that perceiver affects the objects the way it does? And that's where, you know, our science has turned us, beginning with Kant and carrying on with the relativists and carrying on with the psychologists. And now it turns out that that ancient language of astrology actually carries with it the best descriptors. And so, you know, a scientist who continues to deny astrology without making any attempt to comprehend it, without making any attempt to shift the basis of their understanding, they're just really working in a really infantile way. They're reacting in the same way that the church fathers reacted to Copernicus and Galileo. Their cherished, precious worldview is threatened, and they're so locked into it. It's been so ingrained in them that it's really difficult for a trained scientist to jiggle loose. But it has to happen. The jiggling won't stop. And once they let go of those scientific presumptions, suspend disbelief, and entertain the possibility, or just entertain the question of why astrology has sustained itself, and is there anything intelligent it has to teach us about our own experience and our place in the world and the decisions we need to make? With that jiggling loose, we can begin to construct a whole new world together. So now let's shift. Mostly I've been focused on, you know, a Gemini intellectual understanding and explanation of where astrology fits with science. But we're moving to the Cancer wisdom, and that's a whole other part of the story. So let's go there. And we'll ask Bill Withers to start us off with Grandma's Hands. You're listening to WRFI Community Radio from the heart of the Finger Lakes. This is Wellspring Astrology. I'm Tim, and so glad you could be here. Cancer, here we come.

That was Brandi Carlile with The Mother, and before that, Grandma's Hands by Bill Withers. Frank Zappa, I forget, I was going to look up the date, I forgot, but back in the 70s sometime, he said this, "The illusion of freedom will continue as long as it is profitable to continue the illusion. At the point where the illusion becomes too expensive to maintain, they will move the tables and chairs out of the way, and you'll see the brick wall at the back of the theater." And, you know, I think we're all at that point now. You know, the Gemini truth-telling and, you know, all the action of the outer planets, Pluto, Neptune, Uranus, has now exposed the truth. We can't unsee it if we wanted to, and sometimes we really would like to. It's just the lies are exposed. So here we are. And now as we make the transition from that Gemini truth-telling to Cancer, where do we go? What do we do? What now wisdom does Cancer bring to our situation? What can Cancer teach us? And to back up a second, what can astrology teach us in general? Now, I would answer that by saying that astrology describes the individual human experience. The 12 signs of the zodiac represent 12 wisdoms and also 12 challenges that all human beings face over the course of their lifetime. Each lifetime is different and experiences different degrees of challenges, with some being more prominent for some of us than for others. But the challenges are the same for all human beings. The structure of this lens, this filter that we use to understand the world, is the same for all human beings, but with infinite permutations. And that structure has been derived over all the generations of human existence that have led to our own. And so it represents the intelligence of all the ancestors that have gone in the past and the structures of the universe that their consciousness required, culminating in each of us, our individual body. And the story I tell here at Wellspring Astrology is that there's a progression through the signs, through the wisdoms, that with, you know, beginning with the first birth of consciousness with Aries, that miracle, that first burst of light through Taurus, Gemini, and now Cancer, and on through the 12 signs, that each of the signs represents a particular wisdom that is in response to a particular challenge at that stage in our development, in the development of our consciousness, that each subsequent sign addresses lack in the previous sign, and so that there's a dialectic relationship between the signs. There's a conversation, there's an evolution of consciousness through a dialectic similar to Hegel's, with two crucial differences. It's a dialectic of A, not A, A and not A, and then

you know, the part that Hegel wants to leave out, a not a the dissolution, the water sign. But it's so there's an evolution, there's a progression through the signs, there's a birth, and there's a death. So all of those elements are part of the human experience, the individual human experience. It doesn't necessarily mean that those elements exist in the world independent of our experience. See, the zodiac, the signs, describe the structure and movement of the consciousness that is perceiving the universe. It's the lens, and it's a dynamic lens. It's in movement. And it's a finite lens. It dies. And so Cancer really now here at the solstice, Cancer introduces the elements necessary for that individual consciousness to be born, really. Cancer is a cardinal sign, like Aries. It goes Aries, Taurus, Gemini, Cancer. It goes fire, earth, air, water. So it's the 12 signs of the zodiac are divided by threes through the cardinal, mutable, and fixed signs. And they're divided by four through the elements of fire, earth, air, water. And so it's interesting. There's mathematics involved. The 12 divided by the 4 divided by the 3, the 7. So you get the dynamic of all that numeracy within the zodiac. And it does create a dynamism so that, our first water sign is now a cardinal sign, like Aries. It's cardinal, but by element, it's different. And so it's that mix of variables that really creates the dialectic. Now, and so what we're describing with the zodiac is the human experience. And there is an element of rationality and objectivity to it, but this is a thing that's going to frustrate the scientists, and if they can't give up the demand to get rid of the mythology and the story of astrology, then they're hopeless. Then they're going to die on the rigid criteria of science, because one thing that the astrological explanation requires, that the Newtonian objective scientific explanation does not, is a story. And the so-called objective scientists rely on story too, but they would like to purge that. They think that muddies the waters. That's a adulterating element. The story, the mythology. They want to purge their knowledge of that. That was Descartes' vision, to have objective, intellectual, detached, unemotional knowledge. Cancer represents the exact opposite, and so really, I think Cancer is probably the most hostile of the intelligences to this worldview that is now dying and that we hope to help put out of our misery. Because Cancer turns us back to the body. Cancer turns us back to the emotion. Cancer is it's the summer solstice, right? So it's the highest, it's the longest day, but it's the turning to darkness. From this point on, it's a waning movement, Cancer. And so, you know, the patriarchs would love a Gemini energy. It's exciting. It's expressive. It's creative. It's new. It's sellable. Cancer moves. It's a retreat.
it moves in the wrong direction. It's a movement towards darkness. It's a movement to emotion. It's also a movement towards individual definition and connection. It's a wisdom that is mournfully neglected in our patriarchal Western white society. And it's where the healing lies. It's where the healing lies.

That's Carly Simon. His friends are more than fond of Robin. She's pretty hardcore cancerous, that one. So I love the analogy with Gemini of the toddler who just goes and explores the world around her, playful, exploratory, funny, restless, just joyous. The joyous embrace of the world and experience is Gemini. And the toddler, that two-year-old, that three-year-old, just learning language, just learning about her body, just experimenting with that person that she's becoming in the world and the interface between the two and the interaction. There's no yet consciousness of self in Gemini. It's just the first exploration. It's the first expression of the self. Well, it's the second expression. The first expression came with the explosion in Aries, and then it's the influence of the sacred earth that Aries is born into, the outside itself, the material that's it's made from, that gives incarnation to this little bugger, this individual Gemini running around delighting us all. But the Gemini child doesn't know itself yet, and it experiments and plays and dances and sings to exhaustion and then finally collapses in a temper tantrum and then sleep. And it's at that moment that the Cancer mother comes and swoops up the individual Gemini child and takes her into her breast and holds her there and nourishes her and replenishes the energy, like filling your car with gasoline. She's providing the fuel necessary for that Gemini to run circles around everyone and everything again the next day. And before that, it was the Cancer womb, the Cancer mother, that nurtured that child, that made possible this first birth. But what we find with Cancer, and what makes Cancer a cardinal sign, that's the beginning. So it's a waning movement. It's a movement away from the height of dark of light to into ever greater darkness. And yet it's a cardinal sign. It's a beginning. And what Cancer is the beginning of is just the shaping of an individual identity. There isn't an individual identity yet in Gemini, but there's a lot of content. But the identity is only shaped through relationship with another. And so its beginning shape comes in this most intimate of relationships with the mother in the womb. So the individual child is actually defined at first from the outside, as it always is in my version of astrology, that the earth and water wisdoms always come from outside of us, not from within us. And so that Gemini, exhausted Gemini child, is shaped into an individual through her relationship to her mother. What the Cancer provides is a circle. What Cancer provides is a container. What Cancer provides is a first definition. And in this case, the definition comes from outside of us, from the mother, from the other. But the definition is ours. And what's being formed there is, you know, in anticipation of the next great birth of the I in Leo. So it's that Leo individual that's being shaped in the womb of the mother. But that individual, that I, is being nourished, fed by the blood of the ancestors that flow through that mother, so that, you know, the mother isn't really an individual in the Cancer wisdom. The mother is all the ancestors. She's the incarnation of all those who've come before. She's the conduit. She's the connector of that individual to
every individual who's preceded it. The ancestors flow through her. The lifeblood flows through her. It's a well. It's where I get the idea of wellspring, that blood will flow. And she forms the mother, the cancer mother, forms the sacred hoop of protection, without which the individual is too vulnerable and cannot survive. The sacred hoop and the nourishment and the rest and the comfort and the protection. The cancer wisdom is not, there's nothing intellectual about the cancer wisdom. The cancer wisdom comes from the womb and the stomach and the chest, the breast, the vagus nerve, if probably. It's a bodily wisdom. It's a connective wisdom. It's a wisdom that values the emotion. It's a wisdom that acknowledges our individual indebtedness to the others. It's a sacred wisdom that our patriarchal worldview has disparaged, desecrated, demeaned, and completely failed to understand. Cancer, the cancer wisdom is a wisdom that science cannot understand, because what science demands is a separation, a distance necessary in order to know. Cancer's wisdom is the wisdom of just the opposite. It's the wisdom of connection. And within cancer, there is always some separation. That mother has a consciousness separate from her child. But the child's individual consciousness only grows through this flow that takes place in cancer. So cancer is the most feminine of wisdoms. To my mind, it's the most sacred of wisdoms. Of course, all the 12 wisdoms are sacred, but none feels so sacred as this. You know, it's the if we picture the individual consciousness as a little universe, a little world. No, picture it as a sphere, and above is the air and the light. Below is the water and the earth. And Cancer acknowledges the wisdoms that exist below in the darkness, the water and the earth, buried, out of view, not intellectual, invisible as the mother is in our Western creation story, the Garden of Eden. God thinks he did it by himself. Scientists think they can understand the world and master the universe through reason alone. And so they disparage the collective wisdom, the bodily wisdom, the maternal wisdom of cancer, and of before that of Taurus, turning Taurus into just materials, objects, stuff, denying the sanctity of the earth, denying the sanctity of the mother, of the blood, of the water. Closing their eyes, shutting their hearts to those wisdoms. To their ancestors, to their own mothers, to their own dependence upon others, these self-made men, these superior intellects, these chosen ones, these white men. The cancer wisdom is
the healing wisdom that we need now more than ever. She continues to be crucified by these techno bros. And, you know, when we think about resistance and starting a new world, I think one step, I was hearing a woman on TikTok the other day explaining, making the point of how women don't have a place to go to be with others when they're old. That because of the structures of our society, if you want companionship when you're old, you have to pair up with a man. And that there's not really an opportunity for women to just come together in a communal sense and live together in their older years. Well, those sorts of relationships, I think, have to start forming. I think women need to start forming nunneries again, but without all that overlay of that patriarchal Christian lie. But we need to build that union. Or you, with women, need to build that union that has been systematically destroyed and continually poisoned at every possible opportunity, but you're stronger than them. And the tide has turned, too. The failure of their old lies are exposed by Gemini and Pluto. Now we need to restore order, a physical order, one based on bodily connection to our ancestors, to the world around us, one based on wisdoms that exceed the limits of reason, exceed the limits of science. And astrology and Cancer can help us find a way in.

0: Hello and welcome to the Joe Show. I'm your host, Joe Romano. Today on the Joe Show, well, it's Father's Day. Maybe we should call it the Dad Show because I'm kind of like digging that identity today. I don't know. Of all the things I've done in my life, it's one of the things I'm proudest of is being a dad and a husband and that guy that gets celebrated on Father's Day. So yeah, let's make it the Dad Show today. Anyway, we're going to start back, you know, in the 50s. Like we usually do on this show, move to the 60s, 70s, 80s, to the present, like we do. We're going to start right here. We have Nina Simone. We have Perry Como, Bo Diddley, Shep, and the Limelights. And a special duo at the end. I won't name them. All right, let's start right here with a song she's a little reticent to sing, My Father.
1: Wow. That trips me.

0: I don't want to sing the song. It's not me. My father always promised me that we would be free, but he did not promise me that we would live in France.
1: When I do take you away again.
2: How about Brooklyn?
0: No, my father knew nothing about New York at all. He promised me that we would live in peace. And that maybe I can still get. Okay, we have to skip that one for later.

Okay. So what you were digging there was Natalie Cole and Nat King Cole, father and daughter singing together. And the kind of cool part, or I don't know if it's cool or not, but it's interesting part, is that it is posthumous. Nat King Cole had had passed before they did this duet. She did it with the recording, but still very cool, and of course unforgettable, as the title is. Before that, we heard Shep and the Limelights with "Daddy's Home." Bo Diddley with "The Great Grandfather." Before that, he, you know, grandfathers are fathers too. They're like, you know, kind of double fathers almost. Well, not almost. They're kind of double fathers, yeah. Perry Como before that with "Papa Loves Mambo," and we started off the set with, yeah, this kind of interesting snippet from Nina Simone and the incomplete song "My Father." Anyway, let's get moving to the 60s. We've got to have an interesting set here. We have Alan Shearer, a little humor and stuff like that in here, just a bit, you know, we mix it up. We have Alan Sherman, Johnny Cash, Clarence Carter, the Winstons, and Loggins and Messina. Let's start right here with something I heard when I went to camp. "Hello Mudda, Hello Fodda."

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Camp is very entertaining. And they say we'll have some fun if it stops raining. I went hiking with Joe Spivey. He developed poison ivy. You remember Leonard Skinner. He got ptomaine poisoning last night after dinner. All the counselors hate the waiters. And the lake has alligators. And the head coach wants no sissies. So he reads to us from something called Ulysses. Now I don't want this should scare you, but my bunkmate has malaria. You remember Jeffrey Hardy. They're about to organize a searching party.

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Wait a minute, it stopped hailing. 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Mata Fata, kindly disregard this letter.

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Now, I don't blame him because he run and hid, but the meanest thing that he ever did was before he left, he went and named me Sue. Well, he must have thought that it was quite a joke, and it got a lot of laughs from lots of folks. Seems I had to fight my whole life through. Some gal would giggle and I'd get red, and some guy'd laugh and I'd bust his head. I tell you, life ain't easy for a boy named Sue. 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

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Well, it was Gatlinburg in mid-July, and I'd just hit town and my throat was dry. I thought I'd stop and have myself a brew. At an old saloon on a street of mud, there at a table dealing stud, sat the dirty mangy dog that named me Sue. Well, I knew that snake was my own sweet dad from a worn-out picture that my mother'd had, and I knew that scar on his

0: He went down, but to my surprise, come up with a knife and cut off a piece of my ear. But I busted a chair right across his teeth, and we crashed through the wall and into the street, kicking and a gouging in the mud and the blood and the beard. I tell you, I fought tougher men, but I really can't remember when. He kicked like a mule and he bit like a crocodile. I heard him laugh and then I heard him cussing. He went for his gun, I pulled mine first. He stood there looking at me and I saw him smile. He said, son, this world is rough, and if a man's gonna make it, he's gotta be tough. And I know I wouldn't be there to help you along. So I give you that name and I said goodbye. I knew you'd have to get tough or die. And it's that name that helped to make you strong. Yeah. He said, now you just fought one hell of a fight, and I know you hate me and you got the right to kill me now, and I wouldn't blame you if you do. But you ought to thank me before I die for the gravel in your guts and the spit in the eye, 'cause I'm the son of a bitch that named you Sue. What could I do? I got all choked up and I threw down my gun, called him a paw and he called me a son, and I come away with a different point of view. And I think about him now and then, every time I try and every time I win. And if I ever have a son, I think I'm gonna name him Bill or George, any damn thing but Sue. I still ain't that man.
1: I was born and raised down in Alabama on a farm way back up in the woods. I was so ragged that folks used to call me Patches. Papa used to tease me about it, of course, deep down.

2 days later, Papa passed away. 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So I told Mama I was gonna quit school, but she said that was Daddy's strictest rule. So

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And at the age of 13, I thought I was carrying the weight of the whole world on my shoulders. And you know, Mama knew what I was going through, 'cause every day I had to work to feed.

Okay, so we just heard Loggins and Messina with Danny's song. Before that, we heard Call Him Father by the Winstons, kind of a cool track, chill. Clarence Carter before that with Patches, that sad tale. And we had Johnny Cash with that, I don't know, sort of funny sad tale. And we started off the set with Alan Sherman, Hello Mother, Hello Father. You know, I pulled something like that on my parents. I sent them a postcard telling them the bus crashed and that they were torturing me and all this stuff when I went to camp. So, you know, my parents got a similar missive from me. Anyway, we're going to move into the 70s. We got David Bowie. We got Daddy Cool. We have The Temptations, John Lennon, Stevie Wonder. Let's start right here with Kooks.

0: Oh, well, I saw a crazy chicka running down the street. 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She said, "Wow, why squirrel, don't you dig a scene? Daddy Cool's a playing on that music machine. Daddy who?
1: Daddy Cool.
0: Daddy who?"

0: right. 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Before that, we heard John Lennon with Beautiful Boy. You know, let me back up to Isn't She Lovely here, because, you know, I'm gonna bring in some dad stuff here. So, you know, I'm a lucky dad. I was very, very present for my daughter's birth. And in fact, I birthed her. We went to a birthing center, my wife and I, and it was very cool. It was a block away from our house, so it's kind of a cool way to keep our own sheets clean. But anyway, no, and we got, you know, a nice natural childbirth, and we had a doula there, who my wife kicked out almost instantly, and she didn't want to really see anybody but me. And it was a rough childbirth. It was many hours. We were there a really long time. And she started pushing too early, kind of thing happened, and she lost her strength and really didn't have it at the end. So I really had to do a lot of coaching and, you know, all that kind of stuff. But anyway, and, you know, not to make the story about me, but it is Father's Day. Finally, you know, I think the funniest line of the day was, she said to me, can you see its head? We didn't know what we were having either, you know. And my reply was, can you see it? You could put a hat on it, push. But anyway, yeah, so she did, and I was able to hook my little fingers under the armpits and lift my daughter out, and my gosh, what a moment in my life, just to say, you know, just nothing like it. And immediately I just realized, you know, yeah, you gotta give her to mom, just hand her over. It's really weird how instinct takes over there. But anyway, yeah, quite a beautiful moment. She went to mom, and Granny came in. It was just a beautiful, beautiful birth. Anyway, before that, we heard John Lennon with Beautiful Boy. His song about, you know, similar issues, really, kind of. And before that, The Temptations, a little different. Papa wasn't around here. Papa was a Rolling Stone. Before that, even another different situation where Daddy is just cool. Daddy's cool, man. That's a Daddy Cool by Daddy Cool is the band also. And we started off the set with, come full circle back to the fact that, yeah, we were just a couple of kooks hung up on romance and David Bowie and kooks. Let's take a break here and we'll be back in a few. What you say?
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0: Okay, we are back. It's the Jew Show. It's Father's Day, so it's kind of the dad show today. We're doing songs about fathers and fathering and all that kind of stuff. So yeah, we're gonna do a dance set though now, so you get to dance with your dad if he's around, or dance with him if he's not, you know what I'm saying? Just a moment to get into the dance of the universe with him. We're gonna offer you that option with our dance set here on the Joe Show. We have got James Brown, Madonna, Gladys Knight, and the Pips. But you know, let's start right here, because Papa's got something. You know what, apparently Papa's got a brand new bag.

That's my daddy. Gladys Knight and the Pips. When my brother was very young, I also had a big hand in raising my brother. He's 11 years younger than me. I came in one day, he's like, "What are you doing with those Pips? They're useless. You don't need those Pips." I don't agree with that assessment. Gladys Knight and the Pips, daddy could swear, I declare. Madonna before that with Papa Don't Preach. Yeah, that's a good one. That's a good track, a good video, all that, yeah. And we started off with parts one and two of Papa's Got a Brand New Bag. Let's move on here. We got some more music. We got a bunch more music. We're going for a while here. We got 40 minutes or so. Yeah, look at us. Oh, we got St. Vincent. We got Tame Impala, Nick Cave and the Bad Seeds, Morrissey, Pulp, Mac DeMarco, and Tupac. Let's start right here with St. Vincent and Daddy's Home.

wish I could be an example. Wish I could say I stood up for you and fought for what was right. But I never did. I just wore my trench coat and stayed out every single night. You think I'm joking? Try me. Try me. Yeah, come on, try me tonight. I did what was wrong, though I knew what was right.

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To my unborn child, in case I don't make it. Just remember, to my daddy unborn child.

Okay, that's Tupac with Letter To My Unborn. Before that, Mac DeMarco with My Old Man. Pulp before that with A Little Soul. We heard Morrissey, Don't Make Fun of Daddy's Voice. Nick Cave and the Bad Seeds gave us the Weeping Song. We heard Tame Impala with Posthumous Forgiveness. That's a lot of us have to do that posthumous forgiveness things with our dads. You know, yeah. You grow up, you learn more about life. I don't know. You see things a little differently. And we started off that set with St. Vincent and Daddy's Home. We got some time for some more dad jokes here. No jokes, just songs. But, well, maybe the last one's kind of funny. We have Arcade Fire, Everclear, Lou Reed, Teenage Bottle Rocket, and Angry Samoans. Let's kick it right here with Antichrist Television Blues.

0: Yeah. Okay, that's Angry Samoans. My Old Man's a Fatso. Teenage Bottle Rocket with Everything to Me. Lou Reed with My Old Man. Everclear, Father of Mine, and Arcade Fire, Antichrist, Television Blues. That's it for me. Have a great day. Stay on that dial. I'll see you next week. Bye.
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3: 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And now for Burning Airlines with Peter B., where you will hear art rock, post-punk, prog rock, and more.

WRFI, community radio from the heart of the Finger Lakes. I'm Peter B. This is Burning Airlines on for the next 2 hours. Thanks to the Joe Show for the delightful Father's Day show he was just playing. And he played a St. Vincent song, which was appropriate because it was called Daddy's Home. Today, I am playing all St. Vincent. This is my observation of Pride Month. I usually do a Pride Month show, and this one is going to be all St. Vincent all the time. I don't think I've ever done an all St. Vincent show, and St. Vincent is probably my favorite artist of the 21st century. You know, she's a very private person. Not a lot of people know a lot of stuff about her private life, but she's currently married to a woman. They have a child. This all kind of surprised us at the Grammys last year, 2 years ago. So, you know, she's certainly on that team somewhere. And I'm going to be playing all sorts of St. Vincent-related shenanigans. She's been involved with a lot of songs, a lot of bands, a lot of other people. The first thing I'm playing today, I'm going to open up with Past. Oh, we just played Cruel. Cruel off of 2011's Strange Mercy. That was kind of her first big breakout record that was very successful. In any case, I'm starting with her first EP, which is called Rats Live on No Evil Star, which is a palindrome. It's a good palindrome. She recorded this while she was at the Berklee College of Music, which I don't think she graduated from. But it's some fun stuff that I enjoy. It's kind of hard to find. It doesn't exist on streaming anywhere. You have to have like a physical copy or sort of find it somewhere. So here, off of Rats Live on No Evil Star, is St. Vincent, Annie Clark, doing Bliss here on Burning Airlines.

0: whole bunch of St. Vincent there, and one not St. Vincent track. I'm Peter B. This is Burning Airlines here on WRFI Community Radio from the heart of the Finger Lakes, celebrating Pride Month by playing all St. Vincent and St. Vincent related work today. From the top of that set, because we're going in like a chronological order there, we'll be doing that for a little bit, and then we'll start veering left and right. We started off with Bliss off of St. Vincent's first EP called Rats Live on No Evil Star from 2003. As noted, she was at Berklee College of Music. I don't think she finished, but that's where she recorded that with various classmates and professors and whatnot. And it's hard to find. Like, it was a limited release EP. I've never managed to find a physical copy of it anywhere. It's not on streaming anywhere. You just gotta kind of find it out there, which I did. After Bliss, we had the band that St. Vincent joined and then was on one record for and left, which is the Polyphonic Spree from Texas. Annie Clark, also from Texas. The Polyphonic Spree is like a band with a billion people, and they wear choral gowns and they sing all sorts of kooky stuff. That was Running Away of 2007's The Fragile Army. Also on that Polyphonic Spree record was Mike Garson, who's better known as David Bowie's regular guitar player for like 40 years. And Annie / St. Vincent borrowed him for her first record, which was Marry Me in 2007. It came out like a month after that Polyphonic Spree record, and we played off of Marry Me. We played Your Lips Are Red, featuring piano playing by Mike Garson. Marry Me is named after a regularly said phrase on the TV show Arrested Development that various characters use to get out of a scrape. They ask somebody to marry them, and Annie thought that was a good idea for the title of her first record. We followed that up with Actor, the record, off of, that was 2009, that was The Strangers, off her second record, and ended that set with Cheerleader, again off of Strange Mercy from 2011 on 4AD Records. When you look at the album cover, it looks very much like a album cover from 4AD. It's like a weird sort of abstract photograph of, I think, Annie's mouth with a piece of latex stretched over it, so you can kind of like see the impression of her teeth. It's a cool record. I love that record very, very much. Looking out the WRFI weather window right now, it is beautiful out. It is 75 degrees. It is sunny. It's going to get down to the mid-50s this evening. Tomorrow for Monday, it looks like it is going to rain. It's going to be in the 60s and rainy. And then the rest of the week looks pretty nice. Thursday looks thunderstormy, but it looks pretty nice rest of the week. So it's summer today, so it looks like it's being summer, which is nice. All right, I'm going to continue on my chronological portion of the All St. Vincent, All the Time show. Here is Annie's fourth record of seven studio records, seven like solo studio records. It's called St. Vincent from 2013, and this song was almost a big hit, sort of-ish. This is off St. Vincent. Here is Digital Witness here on Burning Airlines.
1: Good

from the top of that set of St. Vincent music. Those are her last four studio records in order. I was going chronological there for a little while, but now things take turns. We started off with Digital Witness off of 2013's St. Vincent record. As noted, that was almost a Billboard hit. I mean, it got a lot of kind of airplay and attention, and she got Grammy nominations for that record. After that, we had Mass Seduction off of Mass Seduction's record from 2017. I got to go see St. Vincent. That was the first show I saw, was the Mass Seduction tour. I kind of walked in not really knowing what I was getting myself into, and it was completely spectacular. As one might imagine, Annie Clark, St. Vincent there, it's very theatrical. And for that particular show, she was dressed as like a bright orange space Barbarella character, and all of her band members looked like faceless Muppets, except for her bassist, who was Toko Yasuda, who just looked like Toko Yasuda. Giant projection screens, all sorts of cool visuals. It was a spectacular show that I got to see, and I'm very pleased that I got to see that. After Mass Seduction, we're at 2021's Daddy's Home. That was the Melting of the Sun, where Annie is singing about her sort of like heroes, influences. She kind of name drops Joni Mitchell and Tori Amos and Nina Simone in there. And we ended that set off with Sweetest Fruit off of 2024's All Born Screaming, which is a song that's referencing a musical producer who went by the name of Sophie, who had an untimely demise that Annie is singing about in that song. If you want to see what's going on WRFI, swing by WRFI.org. 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If you look at the schedule today, this is an unusual week for me. I've got a strange schedule for the next few weeks due to travel and whatnot, but I'm on until 5. We've got The Secret Ingredient with Jordan from 5 till 7. Normally, we'd have Lake Snake Radio from 9 to 11, but Rob was unavailable tonight. But stick around. I'll be here till 5. Jordan will be on till 7, playing fun music from downtown Ithaca from the WRFI studio as live DJs. All right, next up on the All St. Vincent Conspiracy Show. Now I start zigging and zagging around. This next song is a cover. St. Vincent has a lot of covers that she does. She records a lot of covers and helps people out here and there. This is St. Vincent doing Sleater-Kinney, another very favorite band of mine, here off of Dig Me In, a Dig Me Out covers album. Here's Annie doing Dig Me Out here on Burning Airlines.

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I'm Peter B. This is the second hour of Burning Airlines. I'm playing all St. Vincent today, St. Vincent and St. Vincent related materials. It's my my pride show this year around. We just heard Kate LeBon, who's Welsh, doing Always the Same with St. Vincent, or Annie Clark, as her actual name is, playing guitar and singing backup. If you listen to that, you're like, oh, that's clearly Annie singing in the background there. Kate LeBon shows up on All Born Screaming, the most recent St. Vincent records. They've been working together on various things. Before that, we had Slater Kinney doing The Center Won't Hold off of 2019's The Center Won't Hold record. That was a record that St. Vincent produced, and her guitar shows up in there as well, and backing vocals. That was it's a controversial Slater Kinney record. It's the record after which Janet Weiss, their drummer, decided to leave. There are a lot of stories. I don't actually know what happened there, but it's an interesting record. It's different than most other Slater Kinney records, primarily due to St. Vincent doing the production. So it's worth checking out if you like St. Vincent and or Slater Kinney and haven't heard it yet. Before that, we had St. Vincent doing Hang On Me. That was the piano version off of Mass Education. It's a whole record that's just all of Mass Seduction played solo on the piano from 2018. And we started off with Slater Kinney and St. Vincent. I think it was mostly St. Vincent doing a cover of Dig Me Out, the Slater Kinney song. That was a 2022 record. I think it was like a 15th anniversary record of Dig Me Out, the very well-loved third Slater Kinney record. What's going on? If we look at the schedule, where'd you go, schedule? Oh, schedule. There you are, schedule. If you look at the WRFI schedule and see what's happening, I'm on till 5. Secret Ingredient is on till 7. We don't have Lake Snake Radio tonight. So, you know, stick around, listen to some cool music, enjoy the things that we have going on here at WRFI Community Radio from the heart of the Finger Lakes. Next up, here is a musician who's also having a really good moment right now. This is Olivia Rodrigo, who just put out a new record last week that's getting very good reviews, very good press. But this is from her second record. This is like an extended track from Guts, which is a song that was co-written by St. Vincent, and St. Vincent plays guitar, sings backup on this song. And when Olivia Rodrigo performs it live, she uses the St. Vincent guitar to play a guitar solo, which is always fun to see. Here is Obsessed by Olivia Rodrigo with St. Vincent here on Burning Airlines.

That was, there we go. Something was going amiss there. There's a lot of buttons today, lots of different things playing all over the place. Okay, so we had Ice Age off of 2012's Love This Giant. That's St. Vincent and David Byrne doing a collaborative record there. We had before that David Byrne off his most recent solo record, Who Is the Sky, from 2025. That was Everybody Laughs. St. Vincent, Annie Clark is clearly singing backup on that song. And before that, we had two pop stars. We had Taylor Swift doing Cruel Summer off of 2019's Lover. Annie co-wrote and plays guitar on that song, and I think she sings some backup in there, too. I imagine that Annie Clark has songwriting credits to Cruel Summer, is going to put her child through college, which is a good deal if you can get it. And we started that set off with Olivia Rodrigo, who's also having a real good moment, doing Obsessed off of the Expanded Guts record from 2023. Annie plays guitar and sings backup on that one as well. I'm Peter B. This is Burning Airlines on my Pride Month All St. Vincent Conspiracy record. Speaking of Pride Month, 625, that's this upcoming Thursday, June 25th, there is a Pride special on Downtown with the Batgirl. Pride special from Dinosaur L to Deep Listening to Divine. That's 7 to 9 p.m. this upcoming Thursday, June 25th. Pride special on Downtown with the Batgirl, a regular co-host of mine during fun drive times. We like to do dance battles here in the studio. 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All right, next up here in all St. Vincent all the time. Her most recent record was All Born Screaming, but she put out, also in 2024, a all Spanish language version of All Born Screaming called Todos Nacen Gritando, where she sings all the songs in Spanish. She apparently has a big South American fan base, and she wanted to thank them. So she busted out a whole record singing in Spanish. So here, off of Todos Nacen Gritando, I'm trying. I'm doing a lot of Spanish on that app where you do that Spanish language app thing on my phone. Here is St. Vincent doing Hombre Roto here on Burning Airlines.

You're listening to WRFI Community Radio from the heart of the Finger Lakes. I'm Peter B. This is Burning Airlines on for 22 some odd more minutes. We just heard, pardon me, on my all St. Vincent Pride Month show, that was Palm Desert off the soundtrack to The Nowhere Inn 2021. That was a movie made that was kind of a faux documentary that tilts heavily into bizarre surrealism of Carrie Brownstein following St. Vincent around and filming her, and Annie slowly devolves into madness. It's a fun, twisty movie that was specifically made for me, basically. Like, you know, if you love St. Vincent and you love Carrie Brownstein and you love weird faux documentaries, that movie's your bag. Plus, if you watch that movie, there's a bunch of, like, sort of live concert footage wherein Annie is dressed up like weird Space Barbarella and her backup musicians, her band, are dressed like faceless Muppets, like on her Mass Seduction tour, because that's about when it was filmed. So in any case, soundtrack music off The Nowhere Inn. Before that, we had a chunk of covers that Annie did. That was St. Vincent and the rest of Nirvana doing Lithium. That was from the 2014 Rock and Roll Hall of Fame induction. Annie was playing guitar and singing, but we had Chris and Dave and Pat Smear from Nirvana doing backup there. That was the Nirvana Gets Inducted into the Rock and Roll Hall of Fame show. Before that, we had Martha, My Dear. It's a Beatles song that Annie's doing. That's a single I don't know where that came from. I don't know where I found that, but I found it at some point, and I don't know what the original release was. I just discovered that I didn't know what the original release was just before I came on mic, and I was like, oh, I should look that up. And then we had, before that, These Days. That was off of the Jesus Saves, I Spend single from 2007. These Days is, of course, the Jackson Brown song that's probably most well-known as a Nico song. And we started that set off with Hombre Roto off of Todos Nacen Gritando, the Spanish language version of All Born Screaming. Next up here, as we are rapidly running out of time, is a recently released record that came out. It's called Live in London, like Annie right now, as St. Vincent is on tour, playing with a symphony orchestra. It's you know, she plays guitar and then she's backed up by a symphony orchestra. And this is Live in London from 2026. Here is Slow Disco here on Burning Airlines.

That's pretty much it for all St. Vincent Conspiracy Network here on Burning Airlines here on WRFI Community Radio from the heart of the Finger Lakes. That little short piece there, that was We Put a Pearl in the Ground off of 2007's Marry Me with Mike Garson, David Bowie's longtime piano player, and also St. Vincent's piano player at sometimes. For that, Live in the Dream off of 2021's Daddy's Home. It's really channeling Pink Floyd's Dark Side of the Moon on that one. We had Teenage Talk before that. That was a single from 2015 around the time of the St. Vincent record. It showed up as like a background song in an episode of Girls once and was released as sort of an independent single. And we started off with Slow Disco, played live in London at the BBC Proms at the Royal Albert Hall from 2026. Thanks so much for listening. I'll be back in a couple of weeks. Stick around for The Secret Ingredient with Jordan. I am going out on very well-loved St. Vincent song, and a song that just by accident I got to hold St. Vincent's hand while she sang this one. Live from Austin City Limits, here is New York. Thanks for listening.

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You're tuned into The Secret Ingredient. I'm Jordan Governale. This show, we play all food-themed songs, cooking-themed songs. I want to say happy Father's Day to my dad out there and to all the dads out there. And happy summer solstice to everybody. We got the longest day of the year right here on top of us. Going to play another song. First, that was Cook of the House by Paul McCartney and Wings off of Wings at the Speed of Sound. Next up, I'm going to play a song I know my dad will like, Homegrown Tomatoes by John Denver.

That was The Doors with Soul Kitchen. And before that, Robert Lester Folsom with My Stove's on Fire. I'm starting off this set. I did a few kind of favorites of the show that I play on here a lot. I'm going to play something new for you all now. This is Natural Child off their new album, Wooden. I think it came out just a few weeks ago. And this is the last song on the album, Smoking in the Kitchen.

0: and the party's still going. Put some cookies in the oven. Cookies in the kitchen.
1: Okay.

Once again, you're listening to Jordan on the Secret Ingredient here on WRFI Community Radio from the heart of the Finger Lakes. That was G-Love and Special Sauce, Baby's Got Sauce, and before that, Hot Cookin', also by G-Love and Special Sauce. I'm going to play some blues tunes next. We're going to start with Chuck Berry, Fish and Chips.

That was Jonathan P. Harvey with Pork Chop. And before that was, of course, Jimmy Smith, also with a song called Pork Chop. That long organ solo, super great. I love Jimmy Smith. Really, really great blues musician. I'm going to keep the blues theme going and the pork chop theme going, oddly enough, with some Jim Jackson. I heard the voice of a pork chop.

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1: Oh, Pops, all that meat and no potatoes just ain't right, like green tomatoes.
0: Now, woman, I'm steaming and I'm really screaming.
1: It ain't rice.

That was Mr. Louis Armstrong. All That Meat and No Potatoes off of Satch Plays Fats, where Louis Armstrong does a bunch of Fats Waller songs. And before that, we had some real oldies. We had Ella Mae Morse with 40 Cups of Coffee and Memphis Minnie with Good Biscuits. I love listening to those old blues songs. It's kind of fun to hear some things that were recorded almost 100 years ago and still grooving out to it. 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I know I said I was going to play a bunch of blues, and I kind of got a little jazzy with the blues, but I got another kind of traditional blues song for you before I switch it up. This is Little Cooper with Pinto Beans.

If you're just joining, I'm Jordan Governale. This is The Secret Ingredient. I'm here every other Sunday, 5 to 7, playing a bunch of songs that are food-themed, eating-themed, cooking-themed. It's a fun time. Usually about this time, I bring a recipe into the station, either something someone's told me or I have a guest, or I'll just have a recipe that has inspired me. But this week, I'm going to do something a little different. I didn't do a lot of cooking last week because I was away out in Washington on vacation. And I got back, and I had to figure out if my eggs were still good. So I thought I'd share a little tip and trick of the kitchen. In my many years of working in restaurants and for catering, you learn all these little tricks that can help you out. And so I thought I'd share one of those with you. Some of you may know, some of you may not. But if you come back from a week away or so and you don't know if your eggs are still good, you can pop those things down in a pot of cold water. And if they lay down on their side, that's a good egg. If it stands up straight, it's starting to go, but it's still all right. You can still eat that egg. And if your egg floats, don't eat that egg. That's my tip of the week. Playing in the background right now, we've got Mose Allison with Blueberry Hill off the record. Mose Allison sings. I don't think he actually sings on this track, oddly enough. We're going to change it up, though, after this track. Play a little more variety. Step away from the blues and jazz theme that I've been going with for the past few songs. 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

0: All right, that was Frazee Ford with One More Cup of Coffee. It's a Bob Dylan track she's covering there.
1: I never will get over that. No one would have.
0: And sorry about that. Yeah, it's a Bob Dylan track off of her album Obadiah. Really fun album. And before that, we had Cherry Glazer with Grilled Cheese. This is Purple Olive Tapenade playing next by Sonny Purcell. Once again, you're listening to WRFI. Keep that dial locked. I'm going to be here till 7 o'clock playing a bunch of tunes, all food themed. Hope you guys enjoy it.

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He's got a ketchup nose and an apron pull. Smokes half a pack a shift of Pall Mall Golds. He likes to sing out loud

high as the blaze. 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He's got a couple of bags in his left and his right. He starts punching the air as if an opponent is there.

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And with the slur of his words, he lets one last verse roll.

This is Lauren Passarelli with the Dishwasher Song. And before that was Braden Gates with Song for the Line Cook. It's currently 74 degrees here in Ithaca. Happy solstice, everyone. Longest day of the year. It's so nice to be in the studio and see the sun out the window. I'm so used to being here in the winter still where it's just like dark. It's going to drop down to about 58 tonight, overnight. Tomorrow, high of 63, low of 59, and pretty solid chance of rain. Looks like 75% chance of heavy rain. Tuesday, it's going to be a lot like today. High of 74, low of 59. Wednesday, pretty much the same. High of 76, low of 56. Thursday, we got chances of thunderstorms again. High of 78, low 57. Friday, high of 76 and low of 64. Some chances of rain on the weekend, pretty much the same. Going to be kind of back and forth between those high 70s and chances of rain.

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0: 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Here we are.
1: At St. Alfonso's Pancake Breakfast,
2: where I stole the margarine and wheedled on the bingo cards in lieu of the latrine.
1: I saw a handsome parish lady
2: make her entrance like a queen.

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And before that, Mac DeMarco cooking up something good. Coming up next, I've got the Nuclear Tree with Pork Chop and Biscuit Gravy.

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0: A pork chop and gravy biscuit.
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0: 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Which I would say that.
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0: 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I would like a side of guacamole on my tostitos. I like to dip the tostitos in the guacamole. Can I get a basket? I told you about the basket of chips. I'd like a large iced tea. Two large iced teas. Okay, that'll be 16.07. 20? Okay. Is it 16.07 to change? Alright, I would like a basket of chips, a beef chimichanga with a side of sour cream. I like some guacamole on my chimichanga with a quesadilla of tomato, onion, and vegetables. I should like a burrito with beans, beef, and I would like a carne asada taco. Could you put some hot sauce on there for me? No, it's inside the taco, not on the side. Yes, can I have a carne asada taco? Not a pollo asada, we want a chicken. Do you have guacamole? Can you make me some guacamole? I have guacamole. Okay, and my burrito, I like the machaco beef and the shredded pork. And some more cheese, please. Okay, that'll be 22. I like 2 lemonades and 1 medium iced tea. Okay, that'll be 20.07. Out of 22. Okay, $1. It's 52 is your change. Thanks a lot. Your food will be up. Here, let me get your drinks. Hi, can I help you? Yes, I like a basket of chips. I like a beef chimmy. What is the pollo asada? That's chicken. Okay, what is the carne asada? It's the beef. Okay, let me get 2 carne asada tacos.
1: That was Ween with Pollo Asado. And before that, we had Parroquet Courts with Stoned and Starving. I'm going to play a Steve Goodman song.

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How about some lasagna? You know, fat is where it's at.

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Gonna close out the set with two more songs. We're gonna talk about the dishwasher here at the end of the night. That's been The Secret Ingredient. I'm Jordan Governale. I'll be hit back in 2 weeks. This is Ezra Furman and the Harpoons. We got one more after this. Both of these are called The Dishwasher. The last one is gonna be King Missile. Happy Father's Day. Happy summer solstice. And happy birthday to my brother. Good night.

He looked late 30s, maybe mid 30s. Tall, maybe 6 feet. I saw him in the Guatemalan clothing place. He was thin and hungry. They sold jewelry there too. I noticed some bracelets with Sanskrit writing on them. I think the woman behind the counter looked like she was Indian, not American Indian, Indian Indian. She had a weird smile on her face as I walked in. I was looking at the bracelets. He said he was looking for work. He said, I applied for work as a dishwasher, as a dishwasher, as a dishwasher, as a dishwasher over at the hotel. I'll find out tomorrow. But if they don't, there's 6 other places looking for dishwashers. She's smiling at him, and I'm realizing now, hours later, she didn't know him. He says, see ya, and leaves, and I'm still looking at stuff. She looks real nervous. She's not Indian, too light-skinned. Maybe, I don't know, but she didn't speak English very well. So he says, see ya, and I'm looking at stuff, and I'm realizing now, hours later, she didn't know him. She was just going along with him, and he obviously wasn't a customer either, because he said he was looking for work. He applied for work as a dishwasher, as a dishwasher, dishwasher. They don't make a lot of money. Something was going on. He was desperate. Maybe he went in there to try to sell something, but no, I think he was trying to distract her so he

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I'm walking back and I'm playing the movie back in my head, and I'm playing the scene back in my head in the store. He looked late 30s, maybe mid 30s, maybe 6 feet in the Guatemalan clothing place. They sold bracelets with Sanskrit writing on them. The woman behind the counter looked light skinned. She didn't speak English very well. I should have done something. I should have realized. I should have paid attention. I should have been awake.

0: He looked late 30s, maybe mid 30s, tall, maybe 6 feet. I saw him in the Guatemalan clothing place. He was thin and hungry. They sold jewelry there too. I noticed some bracelets with Sanskrit writing on them. I think the woman behind the counter looked like she was Indian, not American Indian, Indian Indian. She had a weird smile on her face as I walked in. Looking at the bracelets, he said he was looking for work. He said,
1: 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WINO, Watkins Glen."
2: From Feature Story News in Washington, I'm Nick Harper. Planned talks on Iran's nuclear program in Switzerland have been postponed, with no new date set for the negotiations. It comes after Israel and Hezbollah traded deadly strikes. All 27 European Union leaders have unanimously adopted a joint conclusion on Ukraine, and the UK Prime Minister Keir Starmer may now face a leadership challenge from the newly elected Member of Parliament Andy Burnham.

Asia, baby. 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Oh, we was everywhere. Well, I would go to Arkansas City. 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Cut down all of my cotton and corn. 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